0: canceled a planned gathering outside Madison Square Garden. NPR's Brian Mann reports.
1: Mamdani and President Trump will both be at Game 3 of the NBA Finals tonight. According to city officials, law enforcement determined a watch party for fans outside the Garden wouldn't work because of heightened security surrounding Trump's visit. The last watch party at the venue Friday night turned chaotic with more than 24 arrests. The newly scheduled gathering will be held for 5,000 fans in Bryant Park, also in Midtown Manhattan. Attendance is free, but registration is required. In a statement, Mamdani said these watch parties have become a celebration of New York City itself. The Knicks play at home tonight, holding a 2-0 lead in the series. Brian Mann, NPR News, New York.
0: A powerful magnitude 7.8 earthquake hit the southern Philippines, triggering landslides, causing buildings to collapse and killing at least 35 people. The Pacific Tsunami Warning Center lifted its alert hours after the quake. This is NPR News.
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3: Glad you could join us on this Monday. It's time for the Sports Report with Mitch Gortlieb. And the Vermont Public Board of Directors will meet this Wednesday, June 10th, from 9 a.m. to noon at Highland Center for the Arts in Greensboro and on Zoom. 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
4: From the Fairbanks Museum in St. Johnsbury, this is the Eye on the Sky weather update. When yesterday's cold front passed, it introduced a drier, warmer air mass, setting us up for more pleasant weather today. Since this morning, temperatures have risen over 30 degrees, peaking at 78 here at the museum, and most places are between 15 to 20 degrees warmer than yesterday. The early summer weather will lead to hot and humid conditions during the second half of the week. For more details, this evening sunny, peppered with a few fair weather clouds. Temperatures will begin to fall from the upper 70s and near 80 to lows around 50 degrees and mid-50s around Burlington. Skies remain mostly clear overnight with fog developing in the river valleys after midnight, with a breezy south wind in the Green Mountains and west. Tomorrow, mostly sunny with some feathery high clouds filtering in through the afternoon. Highs in the 80s north to south, near 90 in some of the warmer valleys. I'm meteorologist David Rienzo with an Eye on the Sky.
5: Hello and welcome to the Sports Report. I'm Mitch Wertlieb, your host for this program that's all about the world of sports in Vermont and beyond. Today on the show, Vermont Olympic ski medal winners come off the slopes and into our studio. We've got Ben Ogden, Julia Kern, and Ryan Cochran-Siegel with us this hour for a look back at their amazing accomplishments at this year's Winter Games in Italy. We'll also find out what these elite athletes do for kicks in the offseason and the sports they're following now before they have to get back to snow business. I'm on set with producer Nathaniel Wilson. Hey, Nathaniel.
6: Hey, Mitch.
5: Sports weekend, man.
6: Exciting one.
5: Yeah, a lot of exciting stuff to watch. A lot of exciting stuff coming up tonight. Are you going to be watching Game 3 of the NBA Finals?
6: Most definitely.
5: Oh, my gosh. Madison Square Garden, Knicks and Spurs. This is going to be kind of a circus, though, for stuff that's even beyond basketball,
6: Most
5: right?
6: Most definitely. We were talking a little bit before the show when we were doing our production about the enhanced security measures at Madison Square Garden tonight, because the president is going to be in attendance for Game 3.
5: Mm-hmm.
6: It's going to be TSA level security, I guess.
5: Oh my gosh. So, you know, they usually had these watch parties mm-hmm. outside the arena,
6: yeah,
5: you know,
6: oh,
5: where
6: yes,
5: they set up the desk and people can't do it though, because the president's coming, right? So a lot of Knicks fans are probably not too happy about that.
6: Yeah. I mean, we were talking about just the long lines that I'm sure are going to be there before this game.
5: Yeah.
6: I don't know how they tip off on time tonight without half of the stands being empty.
5: And isn't the game supposed to start like at 8:30 anyway?
6: 8:30,
5: they always start these games way too late. So given what you're saying, I think you're right. Given that TSA level kind of security, the game probably won't even tip off to like 9.
6: I know. It's going to be a late night of basketball watching tonight for me.
5: These folks know we work in the morning. Now, look, here's the thing. The last game that I saw, that game 2, Knicks and Spurs, I mean, game's tied, 12 seconds left. Mm-hmm. Wemby grabs a rebound. and he wanted to do the right thing. He did the right thing. He just did it too quickly, right?
6: Yeah. Or too late. I saw like one angle. So for any viewers who don't know what we're talking about, Wembanyama gets the rebound. Yeah, a little over 10 seconds left. Stephon Castle is in front of him. He goes to throw the pass and it hits off Castle's back and goes out of bounds. It was like a shocking moment, I would say, because it's tie game. It looks like the Spurs, who had just caught back up and tied it, were going to walk down the court and maybe get a good look at a shot. If they miss it, it goes into overtime. If they make it, they win the game.
5: Right.
6: But this blunder, that's kind of, it's remarkable. Like we're in the finals now, right? Like this young Spurs team has fought their way through the playoffs. They've looked phenomenal so far. And it's, I've heard people saying that maybe this series is the real experience versus youth barometer.
5: That's exactly what I was thinking, because I heard Wemby talking about it afterwards, and you feel for the kid. He's only like, what, 22?
6: 22.
5: You know, it's hard to feel somebody.
6: I think Castle is 21.
5: I mean, they're so young.
6: Yeah.
5: And so he knows he made a mistake, and he was, you know, took full responsibility for it. It does feel like one of those things where maybe he learns from this. Maybe next year he comes back and he doesn't make that same kind of mistake again. I would also tell him, like, look, yeah, you made the bad play, but that game was tied. There's no guarantee that even if he doesn't throw that ball away, that the Spurs go down and make that shot. So he shouldn't feel too bad about it. Bottom line is, it looks like the Knicks are going to take this series.
6: It does. Like, going up 2-0 on the road, what is this? It's 13 wins in a row in the playoffs for the Knicks.
5: Yeah, they just look unstoppable at this point, which is making me sick to my stomach.
6: I know, me too.
5: We'll talk about that a little bit more later in the show. For all the non-Knicks fans out there, we feel you. We know where this is coming from.
6: But we've also gotten three fantastic Stanley Cup Finals games so far, right?
5: My gosh. Now, this is my favorite thing. I watched Game 3 the other night between the Carolina Hurricanes and the Vegas Golden Knights. Mm-hmm. Went to double overtime, not single overtime, double. And it was remarkable, Nathaniel, because Carolina was in position to become the first NHL team ever to come back from a 4-0 deficit in the third period of a finals game and win the game. That had never happened before. They did tie. They scored 4 goals in the third period when it looked like they were dead in the water. And then they lose in double overtime on a fluke goal.
6: Oh my God.
5: They had brought in their backup goalie to replace Frederick Anderson, the veteran, who had, you know, let in 4 goals on 16 shots, not playing great. So this guy, Brandon Bussey, comes in. He's kind of a rookie. He used to be in the Boston Bruins system, of course, because the Bruins always have players that go on to better things. He comes in. He stops everything they put in front of him, including a penalty shot by Mitch Marner of the Vegas Knights, which would have made it 5-0. Mm-hmm. Anyway, he gives up the final goal. Not his fault. It was a shot that came off the backboards, came straight off at a weird bounce, hit the back of the goalie's skate, into the net. That's an own goal. That's a tough way to lose in double overtime, but it's now 2-1 in favor of Vegas. Every game in the series so far has been decided by one goal.
6: And we've had one more overtime each game, right? You think we're headed to a game 7 with 6 OT?
5: Who knows? That would be a record for sure. I hope it happens, because I don't have the emotional investment that I would have if the Bruins were in this thing. I just love watching overtime hockey. There is nothing like it.
6: Yeah. Other than that, though, the World Cup kicks off this week. The opening game is Mexico versus South Africa on Thursday afternoon. We were kind of talking about the schedule earlier, just because the weird times that we have. That we are lucky, I think, in that this World Cup is happening in North America, and so you would think that the schedule would be in line much with the East Coast time. I know we've got the Olympians coming on later in the show, and there were some early mornings and late nights as we tried to keep up with them. But I've seen there are some 3 o'clock games on the schedule, and then some games tipping off or kicking off as late as 10 p.m. on Thursday this week.
5: We got that's in line with the Knicks game tonight. Yeah, that'll be just about the time to do that. A couple of other quick sports things to mention. Nelly Korda won the U.S. Women's Open Golf Tournament, kind of thrilling fashion. Her last putt to win it was a par putt to make it, and the ball rolled around the lip of the rim before dropping into the cup, and she wins to avoid a 3-way playoff. That was pretty terrific. Alexander Zverev, I'm probably saying his name completely wrong. Sorry, Alexander. Of Germany, he wins the men's French Open, and we had a first-time winner, Mira Andreeva of Russia, winning the women's French Open, 19 years old.
6: 19.
5: And the youngest player to win it since Monica Seles. Some amazing stuff going on in sports, as usual.
6: For real.
5: Yeah, let's do the high five. If you're with us on that YouTube, by the way, hit that like button, hit the subscribe button. We've got some incredible local guests in studio with us today. So please, please let us know in the live chat the questions you have for Ben Ogden, Julia Kern, and Ryan Cochran-Siegel. If you're listening via radio or podcast, we encourage you come hang out with us each Monday at 2 p.m. on the Sports Report YouTube channel. Because if you want to hear more about what's happening in Vermont sports, you're in the right place.

0: And it's time for the High Five, the segment where we count down five of the biggest stories from the last week in Vermont sports. At number five, the Vermont Mountaineers picked up their first win of the Young New England Collegiate Baseball League season yesterday when they beat the North Shore Navigators 3-1 at home in Montpelier. Vermont got on the board in exciting fashion when Matthew Minkler stole home in the fifth inning. The Navigators scored in the eighth, cutting Vermont's lead to 1, but the Mountaineers shut the door with a bases-loaded walk in the eighth to pad their lead and a shutout ninth inning.
1: At number four, the University of Vermont men's lacrosse team needs a new head coach. Chris Fifes is leaving the job after 10 years at the helm to become associate head coach and defensive coordinator for the men's lacrosse team at the University of Virginia. During his tenure at UVM, Fifes led the Catamounts to 2 America East championships and recorded 78 career victories.
0: At number three, Vermont Green FC added another trophy to the cabinet Friday night when the men's side defeated Westchester United SC 4-1 in the 2026 Steinbrecher Cup Final. Marco Dos Santos, Riley Maloney, Diego Rosas, and Martin Bakken all found the back of the net, and the win crowned Vermont as U.S. Amateur Soccer's champion of champions.
1: At number two, the U32 Raiders barely made it on time for the start of the Division II Track and Field Championships in Burlington on Saturday after their bus got a flat tire near the Richmond exit on I-89. But even that mishap didn't stop the East Montpelier School from sweeping the D2 Boys and Girls Championships. The boys squad won the title for the third year in a row and piled up the most points in meet history in the process. And the girls tied a record for the most consecutive D2 titles with their 8th team sweep since 2013.
0: Props to that bus driver, by the way. Coming in at number one, Division I track and field titles went to the CVU girls and Essex boys at the state championships in Burlington yesterday. It's the third title in a row for the Champlain Valley girls squad and the second of back-to-back titles for the Essex boys. Colchester's Brinley Gilfillan became the first D1 Vermont Hill High School athlete to sweep the 100 and 200 meters 4 years in a row. She also anchored the record-breaking 4x100 relay along with Lakers teammates Liv Parenta, McKenna Pratt, and Darlene Abidi, shattering a 15-year-old state record previously set by South Burlington at New England's in 2011. Stay tuned. We'll be right back with Olympians Ben Ogden, Julia Kern, and Ryan Cochran-Siegel.

0: You're listening to the Sports Rapport on Vermont Public. Good to have you here. Coming up next at 9, it's Fresh Air. And on this episode, in celebration of the 15th anniversary of the Tony Award-winning musical The Book of Mormon, two of its original stars, Josh Gad and Andrew Rannells, will make guest appearances in a Broadway revival. Fresh Air will talk to them both about that show and how it changed their lives. That's coming up next at 9. Mild overnight, 40s and 50s. Warmer tomorrow, highs into the 80s and sunshine.
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2: Welcome back to the Sports Report. I'm Mitch Wertlieb, and so delighted to have us in the studio here in Winooski, Olympians from Vermont. We've got Ryan Cochran-Siegel, Ben Ogden, and Julia Kern all with us today. Thank you so much for being here, you guys.
3: Thanks for having us. Yeah.
2: And I want to start out by saying that, you know, back during the Olympics, we had you guys on. You were so gracious with your time then. And I said to you, you know, when you're done with all this, would you mind coming in maybe during the summer, hang out with us in Winooski? You know, we'll talk some more. You all said yes. And I thought to myself, this is great, but is this a little bit like, you know, you meet somebody at a party and you say, oh, I'd love to get together another time. We'll kind of do it. We'll have coffee. And then it never happens. But here you all are. So thank you for taking the time in the off season to come and speak with us. It's really greatly appreciated. I want to start off by showing some footage. This was from a few weeks ago in Richmond. There was a parade given in your honor, paraded through the streets there of Richmond. Folks came out and just cheered. You can hear some of the cheering that's going on there. That must have been incredible. Have you ever had a parade in your honor before? Julia, let me start with you. Was this a first?
4: This was definitely a first. I grew up in a town that didn't really have cross-country skiing in outside of Boston, so this was really a special treat. I've seen photos from Ryan from 4 years ago, and yeah, I just couldn't believe how many people came out. It was really special.
2: You had a beautiful day for it, too. You guys ever have anything like this before?
5: Ben?
3: Not anything quite like that. No, that was pretty incredible. Lots of people came and cheered, and it was really cool. And especially given that we're winter sports athletes and it was far from winter. So people were still fired up, which was cool.
2: Yeah, you could tell everybody in town was just ready to come out and see you guys. Thanks to our producer, Nathaniel Wilson, by the way, for getting that footage. You came out to that parade to see it. We were saying before we got on set here that there were afterwards tons of people, little kids asking for your autographs, Ryan. What was that scene like?
6: I mean, it was super special. Just, you know, being a part of the community. I think we all have part of our hearts are in Richmond. And yeah, there's so many young kids kind of excited to see us, get to talk with us. So It was fun just kind of being there, embracing that energy that they all brought and you know, sharing a little bit of our Olympic experience with all of them.
2: Did you get to sign every autograph for every kid that wanted one, Ben?
3: Maybe not quite, but we did our best. I mean, we were there for a long time and I don't think anybody left completely empty handed, but some kids are like, you know, want shirt, shorts, shoes, socks, you know, so that can be a little bit hard to accommodate, but
2: yeah, kids, they're so demanding. You know, it really is amazing. You know, Vermonters are so proud of what you all did. It's such a great thing for our state. It's worth reminding people, 33 medals in total went to the United States team for these Winter Olympics. Seven of those 33 came from athletes with some kind of Vermont ties, which is remarkable. It's about 21% of all the medals won during that time. But beyond the medals, what do you take away? What are some things that you brought back from your memories of Italy? Julia, let me start with you, that just kind of struck you, something that was a wow moment for you.
4: I think it was just the atmosphere and culture. Like my family was there, my friends, I got to see Ben's family. And I think just seeing like everyone come together around sports and just be stoked to be there, stoked that we're past COVID and can do that and yeah, have fans. And I think right now it's just like an important time to have things where people come together from all over to just gather around sport. And I think that's really special.
2: Ben, did you feel like there was, you know, even though you're so far away in this other country, that you had that support network around you that you just felt like, yeah, I'm home in a way?
3: Definitely. Yeah. I mean, for Julie and I, the comparison is when we went to the Olympics 4 years ago in Beijing, and you know, that was also far away from home, quite a bit further away from home. And yeah, we didn't have any family or friends that were able to come. And this time in Italy, like, you know, a lot of people from my hometown in Southern Vermont, and my mom was there, and just all kinds of Vermonters and friends. And then of course we have our teammates as well. So we're like well equipped to feel comfortable within just our team. That's something that we work on and like plan for, just like feeling like our family is there no matter what. But then when our actual family gets to come, then it's even better. So that's, I think, part of what made us so successful.
2: Fantastic. Ryan Cochran-Siegel, let me ask you, I know you had a kind of a tough start. There was a bout of food poisoning there, right? For a while at the beginning there?
6: Yes. I don't know if it was food poisoning or something gastro, but it kind of took me out for the beginning part of the Olympics, but was luckily able to kind of come back around for the Super G.
2: Was there any moment before that Super G when you did have that illness, whatever it was, where you thought to yourself, oh no, is this going to derail what I can do? Or did you have that confidence in that I'm going to get through this when it's time to ski, I'm going to nail it?
6: Well, I mean, the unfortunate, it all happened on the day of the downhill. And that was definitely, you know, going into these Olympics, I had two downhill podiums this past season. So I was kind of felt like that was my best shot. And also, I think there's so much prestige with, you know, the Olympic downhill, trying to be on the podium for that. So there was a lot of letdown that I went through on that day, not feeling 100%, still going out and racing, but definitely, you know, feeling pretty limited with where I was at physically. And then the rest of the day, I kind of just went back to my room, like laid in bed, trying to recover. And it kind of, it took a lot of like emotional energy out of me. But from there, I kind of just, you know, focused on, you know, the fact that I still had one more event to go and to, you know, take it as an opportunity rather than I was planning on doing downhill, then day off, team event, day off, Super G. And because I underperformed in the downhill, I was like, all right, I'm just going to focus on the Super G, try to recover. And took that, you know, energy and kind of reamped up those next couple of days. So then by the time the Super G was rolling around, I was feeling confident, feeling good in my skiing. And, I recognize it's the Olympics, so you never know what's going to happen.
2: That's for sure. But you come on with the silver and it's got to be just an incredible feeling. Julia Kern, let me ask you, because now that you're back, I know that, you know, the off season can be a little tricky. You want the downtime, but you're already looking forward to the next season, your next challenge. How are you feeling physically? Because I saw an interview with you recently. You said you were dealing with some back problems. Is that still an issue for you?
4: It's been a work in progress. I was really proud, actually. Last year, I spent the whole summer rehabbing, and come the season, I was in a much better place than I had been in 6 years. But unfortunately, I had an elbow injury all winter that I was managing and some lung issues coming off the Olympics. So yeah, the last few months since the Olympics has been really recovery mode for me. And I think it's taken me a lot longer to bounce back, but I feel like slowly but surely I'm getting there now. And an Olympic year takes a lot out of you physically, emotionally, mentally. And so, yeah, it's been a unique experience. The last time around from the Olympics, I had a great end to the season. So I was so motivated. Yeah. This time around, I'm just like letting myself come back to it naturally, let the motivation build when I'm ready.
2: On the emotional side of things too, and please correct me if I'm wrong, but was this the last Olympics, and meaning the last time you'll get to ski with Jessie Diggins as a partner?
4: Yeah, definitely. And that was, doing the team sprint with her was like my biggest focus and goal for the Olympics. So that was really emotional, knowing like this is the last time we get to team sprint together. That was an event we were like aiming to medal in. So there was a lot of mixed emotions, but it was really special to, you know, be there and race together as a team, what we had dreamt of, and then also see like the torch is getting passed on, you know, Ben medaling that same day, and just feeling like, you know, our team has great momentum and we have leaders to carry it forward now, even with her now retiring.
2: Yeah, I think the future is very bright for USA skiing, certainly for Vermont too, as well. Ben Ogden, I have to ask you, and I don't know if we can get a camera shot on this. You are definitely dealing with an injury right now. You got a thing on your leg there. What is going on with your knee?
3: Good question. I came home from the winter on a bit of a high horse, and came down pretty quick after a small ski crash in late April, where I tore my meniscus, which, for those that don't know, which included me, before I went and found out what a meniscus was, that's the thing that goes between your upper and lower leg bone. So it's like the cartilage cushion, they call it the cushion.
2: Mm-hmm.
3: So if you don't have a well-functioning meniscus, then running and biking and impact-related things on your knees are a no-go. So
2: what's the recovery time for something like this?
3: It is lengthy to get back to full strength. I mean, I've been on crutches for 6 weeks since the surgery. This week is the sixth week. Today was the first time I put weight on my left foot in that time. So I'm looking forward to moving away from the crutches in the next 5 to 7 days. And after that, I think there's like another 2 or 3 months where the risk of re-injury is pretty high. So I have to be careful. But, you know, I can still train via some slightly different means and just like operate in a more controlled environment, less likely to twist or, you know, wrench my knee in any weird way. But by the time like September, October, November rolls around, I should be able to be back to doing everything that I love. So
2: including perhaps a backflip. We have a picture there. Now, I want to make super clear about this. This injury you're talking about here happened in a ski race. It did not happen from what we're looking at right here.
3: No.
2: Correct?
3: No, it did not. It didn't even happen in a ski race. It happened when I was just spring skiing.
2: Oh, it was just spring skiing.
3: Yeah,
2: I'm sorry. I thought it was a race you were making.
3: No,
2: so
3: no,
2: you were just out there just doing what you do.
3: Just out there messing around, yeah.
2: Now, does that ever, I have to ask, as an elite athlete, do you ever get into that mindset where you think to yourself, oh my gosh, you know, I do trainings, I do practice runs, I do real races, and here I get hurt just regular skiing? Did that thought ever occur to you?
3: Oh, yeah, absolutely. But I mean, I think from an alpiner standpoint, it's more relevant. Like what we do professionally is incredibly safe, you know, like cross-country skiing.
2: It doesn't look incredibly safe.
3: Well, you know, looks can be deceiving. You rarely have injuries like this, cross-country skiing and training for cross-country skiing. We're more prone to the overuse injuries, which can happen and can be equally or more inhibiting. But yeah, you know, for me, like I like to chase a thrill every once in a while. So
2: sure.
3: The springtime after the Olympics seemed like the right time to do that. And obviously, like, you know, these things happen. I have plenty of regrets, but.
2: Don't. I mean, listen, I was kind of joking, but you know, professional athletes get hurt all the time. It's part of what you sign up for. And there are athletes that get hurt doing things like, I remember Sammy Sosa, the baseball player, once said he almost like cracked a rib from sneezing too hard. Things happen. They do. Ryan Cochran-Siegel, have you ever dealt with an injury on the level of Ben's here before?
6: Yeah, I've had a few injuries and scars to
3: on this level or like a couple levels above.
6: In 2013 I tore my ACL and then my lateral meniscus too. So I had the medial meniscus repaired in 2014, and then I also had a lateral meniscus transplant and cartilage transplant. So I think I still have Ben beat by
3: good. Yeah.
6: He's his recovery time is what, 6 months?
3: Yeah, total.
6: 6 weeks on crutches.
3: Yeah.
6: 2014 I was on crutches. Yeah, this 6 weeks plus another 8 in the fall.
2: Oh my gosh. Then
6: I was off snow for 18 months. So I think I still have Ben beat.
3: Yeah.
6: You don't want to go that far down there.
3: And, you can't be complaining about knee injuries in the presence of alpiners. It's just not wise.
2: I suppose not. And Julia Kern, please don't compete with these guys when it comes to having the worst injury here. We want you as healthy as you could possibly be. Ben, I want to point out too that you made, I guess you have many talents, but you made some adjustments to your kind of crutches. Like, no. what did you do? I don't want you to walk over there and reach them, but
6: you
2: did something. Can you grab those, Ryan? I just want to show folks what the handiwork here from Ben.
3: I'm glad you noticed, actually. I'm very proud of them. These are my homemade crutches. They're the forearm crutches, which is quite a bit better in my opinion. And also, they are not adjustable, which means they make no sound. See, we have very sensitive mics here.
2: Yep.
3: That's not bad.
2: That's not bad at all.
3: Normal crutches with all the adjustability click and clack everywhere you go. So annoying.
2: Was driving you nuts?
3: That was driving me nuts. So I built these. They're aluminum TIG welded. I'm an amateur TIG welder. And they have ESI foam bike grips.
2: Nice.
3: This part is made out of a bike handlebar. This part is made out of structural aluminum. I'm really, really just thrilled with them.
2: I can tell. That's really actually pretty incredible. And also, I suppose you've been wearing down some shoes too, apparently.
3: We were discussing before how if there's anybody out there that is going to be on crutches for a long period of time, is exactly 6 feet tall and hurts their right leg, please get in touch with me via whatever means you can, because I have not only these custom crutches for you, but I also have a pair of Birkenstocks that are completely worn down on the right side and completely mint on the left side. So let me know,
2: folks.
3: You can do the switcheroo and you'll be in business. Just get in touch with me.
2: If you want to make a shoe switch here with Ben Ogden, this is your chance to do it. Get in the chat. Let us know how we can reach you. Reach out to Ben if you're exactly 6 feet tall and maybe you have the same shoe size, and this will all work out.
3: and a right knee injury, and you'll be in business.
2: Let me ask about you both. You know, again, I hope you've been enjoying some downtime after your amazing accomplishments. But what about when the season ramps up for you again? Are you already in that, Julia? When do you have to start getting back into like your strict training regimen for your next steps?
4: For cross country skiing, you just say like April is the month off, but everyone takes it differently. So I'm back into a training routine, but it looks a little bit different since I'm not using my upper body right now. So it's been a little like slower start, but I am in a training routine and building for next year.
2: And what's the next big event or set of races you're looking forward to?
4: We start our World Cup season, which is the regular season, in mid-November. So we have plenty of time, which is nice. We have some roller ski races this summer in Lake Placid and some training camps that I think will be really fun just to get a race bib on and get back into that environment.
2: That's cool. Spoiler alert, we're going to be asking about roller skiing in just a bit. Ryan, how about you? You've kind of already gotten started, haven't you?
6: Yeah. I was able to get a nice month off in April. Went down to Costa Rica, hung out on the beach for a week. And then since then, got some on snow time and copper in this past month. And then, been back in the gym, I think May 18th, something like that. So back in the training.
2: Did I hear you talking with Ben before too about doing some gravel riding on bikes?
6: Yeah, that was actually separate from my training program. I did a little side gig last week with some of my cousins and friends. We did the Vermont XL gravel bike route, which is a really cool experience. So definitely still recovering in a way from that.
3: Fantastic. A little taste of cross-country skier training.
2: Yeah, just a little bit, sure.
6: Yeah.
2: Ben, if this accident had not happened with you, I mean, actually what I should ask is, what is your training schedule like now because of this? I mean, is everything pushed back for you now?
3: Pushed back in a way, but also just kind of changed. You know, I still train every day, you know, as much as I can tolerate, but just looks a little different. Like right now in this non-weight bearing phase, I've been doing a lot of swimming, which is a new challenge. I don't know if you guys can smell, but I came straight from the pool. A little essence of chlorine going on over here.
2: We weren't
3: going
2: to say anything, but just since you
3: brought it up. Well, I mean, if chlorine is all you're smelling, then that's not satisfied. So could be much worse. But anyhow, came straight from the pool. I'm doing a good amount of that, which is a brand new challenge for me. I mean, unbelievable. You know, you think you're a good athlete until you do something that you've never done. And then all of a sudden, it's just incredible.
2: They say that swimming is like the best exercise you can do because you're using basically all your body parts, but there's the low impact factor too, right?
3: For sure. I mean, maybe. I haven't been using my legs because of the knee thing. So I just like put a floaty thing between my knees and then just claw my way down the pool, try not to drink the pool water, which Julia gave me a swim lesson a few weeks ago, which has helped a ton. So now I can like kind of do it, but oh my God, the first few sessions were just brutal.
2: Julie, did you really help out Ben with the tips on swimming?
4: Yeah, we went swimming twice so far. It's been fun.
2: Oh, that's awesome.
4: I've done a lot of pool swimming alone, so it's always just fun to have company too.
2: Oh, I would think it's way more fun because that's the thing. I'm not a great swimmer, but I find it somehow even more than distance running or anything. It's just more lonely. Like when you're in the lane by yourself and there's no one around, it's just you in the water. That's about it. So it's nice you guys got together for that.
3: Yeah, it's super nice having company. Today I was alone for the first time in a little bit because I'm having Julia coming. And the time does not go by super fast when you're just staring at the bottom of the pool.
2: I can only imagine.
3: Respect all the swimmers out there. It's a tough sport.
2: Yeah, for sure. I mean, and you make a good point too about trying something you haven't done before. Even at the elite level, when you're trying something totally new, it's like, oh my gosh, how did they even do this?
3: Totally.
2: Ryan Cochran Siegel, what do you like to do for training when it's not like, you know, the specific stuff maybe your coaches are telling you to do?
6: Yeah, all the stuff outside of the gym is my favorite time. I just like being active outside. I'm in a co-ed soccer league every Wednesday at Essex Tree Farm, so playing some soccer there. And then, hiking, biking, any type of, you know, activity that you can be outside, seeing Vermont is what I'm all about. So, yeah, it's a good place to be. I think we all appreciate living here in Vermont and enjoying that.
2: Oh, gosh. Well, we all appreciate you representing the state and doing such a phenomenal job at the Olympics, the World Championships. I mean, all the accomplishments that you guys have made. We're going to come back with a segment. We're going to have a little fun, find out, some of your favorite things to do, not necessarily related to sports. So stick around on the Sports Report. We'll be right back with Ben Ogden, Julia Kern, and Ryan Cochran-Siegel.
0: 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Overnight lows 40s and 50s. Tomorrow, some fog in the morning, but then sunny and warmer, too. Highs low to mid 80s. Find the forecast anytime at vermontpublic.org. 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It's called The Family Undertaking. 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
2: Welcome back to the Sports Report. I'm Mitch Wertlieb here in the studio in Winooski with Ryan Cochran-Siegel, Ben Ogden, and Julia Kern. This is our skiing show in the off season. Nathaniel Wilson, our producer, is with us as well. And we're going to hit a little bit of a kind of lightning round thing here. We've got some whiteboards for our guests here. We're going to ask you some very tough questions. I hope you're ready for these very tough questions. And there are no wrong answers here, unless I say so. But write down what your answers are, and then we will go ahead and discuss them. Nathaniel, why don't you go ahead and give us our first question?
7: Yeah, and I can say quickly, we've got I grouped the questions into three groups. And so we got a Vermont section, and then an Olympics World Cup skiing section, and then just a getting to know the three of you section. So we'll start with Vermont. I'll give you...

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1: Did Ryan give you?
2: My all-time favorite is this song, Dan. It's really good.
1: Julia Kern, your favorite Noah Kahan song is?
3: I think it's called End of August. It's a new one, something August.
1: I think that's right. His new album came out. I should have my daughter here because she's a huge Noah Kahan fan and she would know all of these. So that's great. We only did this because we wanted to get Noah Kahan on the show. So we, what's he? You know his songs? He'll come on for sure. He'll definitely be with us for sure. The next big question is, what is your, what Vermonter would have you starstruck? It could be in any field, it could be anything, it could be sports, anything. Be a next
4: It could be Mitch Wortley, right?
1: Well, yeah, they already know that. You can tell how nervous they are just being here with me now. But beyond me, who else would be a Vermonter with me starstruck?
4: Again? Let's do it.
5: This one's not that hard.
1: Noah Kahan. I think we got a serious Noah Kahan fan here in Ryan Cochran Siegel. Julia, I'm sorry, you're still writing.
3: I'm still thinking.
1: No, it's fine. Take all your time that you need. The Vermonter that would leave you starstruck.
3: Bernie.
1: I was wondering if anyone was going to say, we got two Bernie Sanders here. Two. Okay. All right. So Bernie Sanders, if you ever want to meet these Olympians, please let us know because we'd have you on the show as well. Because I'm sure Bernie Sanders is watching.
3: I have another one.
1: Oh, yeah, please. You can always have a bonus round.
5: I was going to say her.
2: That's a good option.
3: I actually met her once before at the DC.
1: Ilona Marr.
3: Yeah.
1: We would love to have
3: met her at the DC week, Team USA week last time after the Olympics, because they combined summer and winter athletes, which was unique. And it was really fun meeting her.
1: Did you get along?
3: It was a quick bus ride. I sat with one of her rugby teammates and said hi to her, and that was the extent. So I'd be still pretty starstruck.
1: So you know her well enough to ask her on to our show. That's what you're telling me.
3: Sure.
1: I am shameless. It's awful. Nathaniel, what do you got next?
4: Okay, I'll give you an easy one. Here's an either or. Cider or craft beer?
2: Cider or normal cider?
4: Hard.
1: And we're getting craft beer from Ben Ogden, craft beer from Ryan Cochran Siegel, and craft beer. It's a clean sweep for craft beer over the hard cider. Oh, I love that. I would also agree with that one. Let's see. Where is the place to get the best creamy in Vermont? And they
4: this
1: are quickly
4: the most controversial
1: writing this one
4: down. We've got.
1: I was wondering about this one too, but didn't take any hesitation here. We're going to start with Julia, who says Canteen. Where's Canteen, Julia?
3: It's in the Mad River Valley.
1: Okay.
3: In Waitsfield.
1: We've got Ryan Cochran Siegel with Palmer Lane, which is located
5: Jericho.
1: In Jericho. And Ben Ogden, Sugar Bob's Finest Kind in Chester, Vermont.
3: I need to try that.
2: Is a co-owner.
1: Is that right?
2: Yes, indeed. Well, along with Sugar Bob, of course.
1: Please, no disrespect to your mom at all, but all three of you are wrong on this one.
2: What?
1: No, the answer is Al's in South Burlington. Al's Prize.
2: That's a classic.
1: Because it's my place. That's my place for a creamy. All right, but you did pretty well. You did pretty well with that. What do we got next?
4: Okay, what is your favorite summer hike in Vermont?
1: Ooh, that's a good one.
4: Ben probably not doing a bunch of hiking right now.
1: Not right now. So maybe Ben goes last, but you know, but still. And this can be for, you know, visually or you know, the kind of workout it gives you or just for any reason whatsoever. Favorite hiking place in Vermont. And Ben Ogden says Stiles Peak in Peru. Okay. Camel's Hump. Oh, awesome. Classic from Julia. And Ryan Cochran Siegel says Sunset Ridge in Mount Mansfield. Mm-hmm. Oh, yes, Ryan. Nice. That is absolutely gorgeous.
2: That is nice.
1: Oh, my gosh. That's a good one.
5: When it's not busy. When it's busy.
2: Yeah, it can be busy. Yeah. Same with Camel's Hump.
5: Yeah.
2: That's guaranteed not to see it.
1: Should we have another either or, Nathaniel?
4: Let's do it.
3: Did you guys hear about the creamy passport that's coming out, too? That might be.
1: No. Excuse me. Tell us about the creamy passport.
3: I've heard there's like a creamy passport that they're creating in Vermont now.
1: What does that mean? Like you can just go anywhere and get
3: a stamp. Like a passport. Yeah.
2: And then if you get to enough, you get a purse.
3: I think.
1: So you're saying you can do a creamy crawl.
2: Yeah.
3: Exactly. Maybe we do a
2: crawl. That's a good term.
1: I invented that one right here. Creamy crawl. Definitely gonna do that. All right. Here's an either or question for you all. Fleece vest or flannel? This is very Vermont. Okay. It looks like a flannel and flannel. It's a three-way sweep. Sorry, fleece vest. You're not going to win that one.

0: Nathaniel, what do we got next?
1: Let's close out the Vermont section here and we'll ask Vermont, winter or summer?
0: Ooh. Oh, now that to me is a controversial question because you would think, given we have three Olympians here skiing.
2: Maybe a sweep.
0: I'm not sure. No, Julia's thinking about it. And there's,
3: I haven't spent many Vermont winters.
0: That's revelatory.
2: Don't get too excited.
0: Again, no wrong answers. But while you're thinking about it, Ryan, what do we got? Summer. I'm a little surprised. Winter from Ben Ogden and winter from Julia Kern. Ryan Cochran-Siegel coming up with a surprise summer there for favorite season. I like it. All right, we're going to move on now to some Olympics questions and World Cup skiing questions. So, again, another either or. We're going to start with Olympics opening or closing ceremonies. What stirred the emotions?
1: I think we interviewed you, Ryan. You had already jetted.
4: I was in the U.S.
0: Already gone.
4: Yeah.
0: So Ryan Cochran-Siegel says the opening ceremonies rule, Ben closing ceremonies, and Julia closing ceremonies. I'm curious, why the closing ceremonies over the openings?
2: Well, for us, the Nordic skiers race the day after the opening ceremonies.
0: Okay.
2: Most Olympics, so we don't usually attend.
0: Oh, well, there's a good
2: one. So we don't right know. You have no idea. But closing ceremonies have been fun.
0: Same reason, Julia?
3: Same reason.
0: Same reason. Okay, that's fair. Next up.
1: What is your favorite city to visit on the World Cup?
0: Well, I like that one.
3: Like city or stop?
1: City or stop.
0: Yeah, that's fair. Bonus points for why. Favorite city on the World Cup stop. Oh, Oslo, Norway, says Ben Ogden. Innsbruck, Austria, says Ryan Cochran-Siegel.
4: Innsbruck.
0: And Tallinn, Estonia. Oh, that's a good one, Julia. Ryan, I have to ask, is Innsbruck because of all the family connections there with that? I mean...
4: The family?
0: I mean, wasn't there the... Oh, no, I'm sorry. I was thinking back to the last Vermonter to win the silver. It was in Innsbruck, right?
2: That was in Innsbruck.
4: My aunt did compete in Innsbruck, so there's some tie. Well, no, we just spend so much time there, and it's like it's a really cool city. It's very lively, right in the center of the Alps.
0: Beautiful,
4: really beautiful. Yeah,
0: love it. Okay, these are all great answers. What do you got next for us, Nathaniel?
1: Recovery day or training day?
0: And what's the difference?
1: Sweet.
2: Can it be another sweep?
3: No, I don't think so.
0: Oh, I can't wait to see these answers. Recovery for Julia, training for Ben, and recovery and sleep for Ryan Cochran-Siegel. Those were the Z's for
2: us. You always desire what you can't have.
3: Yeah, I was going to say,
0: Ben, why training?
2: I mean, good question. I think that there's no better feeling than the end of a long training day, like a really hard, hot training. Okay, that's a good point. Right, and maybe you have a recovery day coming the next day. Yeah, that's a good point you bring up. But it's just a fantastic, like, I don't know, doing something hard when it's hot and, you know, a little bit brutal. It just makes you feel so good.
0: Yeah, satisfying feeling.
2: After. You're right. Okay. After, when you're recovering.
0: Recovery, I'm just guessing, is recovery. Recovery sounds good to me. What is your skiing pet peeve, if you have one? And this could be anything from long lines to, I don't know, slushy conditions.
1: Your wax isn't in the state you want it to be in, maybe.
0: Or maybe you're on a chairlift with somebody who just won't shut up and asks dumb questions like,
4: I will say,
0: what's your favorite, you know, skiing pet peeve? I like that they're putting thought into this.
1: Yes.
0: You know, like you could really see the wheels turning. For the tough questions.
4: Actually.
0: Yeah, and...
2: Mine's long.
0: Okay, so we're going to start with Ben, because you finished first. You say, people dropping empty sports nutrition packets on the trail. Happen a lot?
2: It does happen a lot, especially during races. People will be very respectful in their training time and that, like, just normal day-to-day, but then a race will happen and all of a sudden people just think it's fair game to just, like, throw it everywhere.
0: No, it's not. It's littering.
2: Yeah, it really bumps.
0: That's not good. Okay. Well, Ben, thank you for bringing that to our attention. People stop doing that, please. Julia, what's your pet peeve on skiing?
3: Skating over classic tracks.
0: Okay, explain what that means.
3: Exactly. So, on a cross-country trail, there's usually, like, pristine, nice classic tracks groom that are parallel. And then there's like the free skate freestyle section on the side.
0: Okay.
3: And I love to go for a classic ski. And one of the most annoying things is if you're just trying to stride in those tracks and someone skates over them and just completely ruins them. Don't and then your wax people. Sticks on the edges and stuff.
0: Yeah, it's just not the same.
3: Yeah.
0: Okay.
3: I just love me a pristine classic.
0: I love that. Ryan Cochran Siegel, your pet peeve is talking on a chairlift. Oh, yeah.
4: Which I was thinking about that before you said it. But I would also add on to this, when there's like no one around and I'm getting on a chairlift and then you like sneak in at the last second, like I just want to be alone on the lift.
0: I hear you, man. Yeah. I absolutely do. Didn't we have a question on there, Nathaniel, that was basically staying silent on a chairlift or talking the whole way?
1: Yeah.
0: Wasn't that
1: yeah.
0: one of our questions?
4: Yeah, silent.
0: I'm gonna silent, we can. Know. I'm going to throw that out to you two, though. Yeah. Talking on the chairlift all the way or just silence?
3: Talking. So I definitely will avoid getting
2: Yeah, I'm talking too. Yeah. I don't ride very many chairlifts. So.
0: too awkward otherwise? Is that it? Like just the idea of like sitting next to somebody for like, you know, all the way up, just too awkward?
2: I just think you meet interesting people. And the nice thing about it is it's limited. So often you get into a conversation and the biggest sort of like cost of entering that conversation is that it might go on forever. But the beauty of the chairlift is it's got a hard end. You know?
0: You're going to have to get off.
2: Exactly. So it's like, even if it starts to be the rambly type, you're like, when you get to the top, it's over.
0: That's right. That's pretty much over. Julia, how about you? Why do you like talking on the chairlift?
3: Yeah, I would agree with the same as Ben. Also, I think when I go downhill skiing, it's very like social and leisurely. So I don't do it very often. So when I do.
0: I like that.
3: It's fun.
0: I'm still with Ryan on this one, though. You and I will go together. We don't have to say a word.
4: I think also every time I'm riding a chairlift, it's like work. So I'm like trying to think about like what I did that run, like what I'm like trying to work on. And then it's like someone's just trying to, you know, talk to you. It'd be like if you were doing your full like training and someone just skating along like, so Julia, like, what do you think the weather?
3: Yeah, we get that for sure.
2: Yeah, that's
3: people would just lurk behind you the whole way. Yeah. So I totally get that.
1: Mitch, I think we've got time for probably two more before we hit our last break here soon. So maybe I'll ask one and then you can look through the doc and pick your favorite.
0: Sure, absolutely.
1: I'm going to go with, what actor would you choose to play you in a movie about your life?
0: Oh. Yeah, this is a good one. We should have the Jeopardy music to this one. It's so good.
3: No bad at me.
0: That's okay. You can like describe the person, and if we know who it is, we'll fill it in. I'm a pretty big movie guy.
2: It's gonna be tough to have a sweep on this one, but
3: I got nothing. I need to phone a friend.
0: That's okay. You can phone a friend, or we can choose one for you who we think should play you. Okay, so Ryan Cochran Siegel, who would you play? Oh, Ryan Gosling. Good answer. I like, and you know what? I'm not saying this just to suck up to you. I see a little bit of resemblance.
4: Oh,
0: I honestly do.
4: He looks similar. I just think he's great.
2: Come on.
0: I do. I think you're both good-looking gentlemen. Ben?
2: Almost had it. We almost.
0: Ryan Reynolds. I was just watching Welcome to Wrexham again last night, one of my favorite shows. Have you seen that, by the way, the documentary? If you love soccer, watch Welcome to Wrexham. Okay. It's fantastic. It's about him and Rob McElhenney buying this you know, English sports soccer team and the way it completely transforms the community there. They built it up into something really special. So Julia Kern, you have not put down a name. Do you want us to pick one for you?
3: Yeah, pick one for me.
0: Here's who I think Sandra Bullock should play you.
3: Oh, okay. I see that.
0: How about, do you agree with that choice?
1: I think that's good.
0: I think she would do you justice. Yeah. Which is fairly good. And one more from you, Nathaniel.
1: Okay. Have you ever skied in jeans?
0: That's the one I was going to pick. Ooh. Yes.
2: I don't.
1: The looks of shock and horror.
0: I'm surprised this wasn't an automatic sweep, like 2 seconds. No, no, and no.
2: Oh, no.
0: That is the correct answer.
2: But I've seen Carhartt.
0: Oh, you have? Yeah. It's good to know. Hey, can you guys just stick around for one more segment? We're going to ask you about some sports you're watching. And we'd love to chat with you a little bit more. All right, we're coming right back on the Sports Report with Ben Ogden, Julia Kern, and Ryan Cochran Siegel. Stay tuned.
5: 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Overnight lows in the 40s and 50s. Tomorrow, another mild day. Sunshine after the fog burns off. 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
0: And welcome back to the Sports Report. I'm Mitch Wertlieb in studio today with Julia Kern and Ben Ogden and Ryan Cochran-Siegel, Vermont Olympians, sharing their time with us. We are so grateful for that. This has been really fun getting to know you guys a little bit more. I want to ask now about kind of the sports that you're watching. You know, you're not just ski fans, you're sports fans. There's a lot going on right now. What are you tuned into right now, Ryan Cochran-Siegel? Let me start with you.
4: I'm taking a little break, hiatus from the NBA just with the Celtics not in the finals or even really like that far into the playoffs, which is totally fine. I think respectable for their season. It was fun to watch them while we could.
0: So yeah, honestly, but are you as upset about the Knicks being in the finals as I am?
4: I know. I also like, as much as I want to, you know, hate on the Knicks, I think there's a lot of respect. That team is a really cool team to watch.
0: They are really good.
4: Yeah, it's really impressive what they're doing, especially I didn't think they would stand a chance either between the Spurs or OKC. So obviously rooting for the Spurs, but yeah, I'm sure that it seems like it's weighed the other way right now.
0: And you've been a Celtics fan a long time.
4: Yeah, a good amount of time. Yeah, I'm sure. I don't know if I'm as much of a fan as Ben is. I try to keep up with it though. But yeah, especially I think honestly, since like Jaylen Brown and Jason Tatum got drafted, I feel like that kind of, I don't know, culture that they've built up, I've been really following closely.
0: Oh, they've been amazing to watch. And you know, we've been talking about injuries during this show. Tatum's recovery from that torn Achilles tendon in less than a year is remarkable. Unbelievable. Inspiration for you, maybe, Ben Ogden?
2: Big time.
0: A little bit?
2: Yeah. Big time. I kind of, yeah. I've been like watching some of his stuff, just seeing what he has to say about it. It's been really cool to have. I mean, I'm not obviously an athlete of the caliber of Jason Tatum, but it's fun to think of yourself as such. And, you know, he really came back quicker than anyone said he could, which is highly inspirational for someone like me. So
0: it is amazing. Please don't forget though, you know, I understand you're giving the props to Jason Tatum. He can't do what you can do. Okay. He would love to be able to do what you can do on skis. Julia Kern, how about you? What are you watching these days?
3: I'm along with them. I grew up being a big Celtics fan, but nice. I've always loved the Spurs. So watching the finals, and then also the World Surf League. I like following, especially the women's league there.
0: Now that's a sport I know like literally nothing about, but you can name like champion surfers that you like. Do you follow certain surfers?
3: Yeah, there's a few, like Caroline Marks. Carissa Moore just became a mother last year and is like just won her first comp since then. So that was like last week in New Zealand. So And right now they're in El Salvador. So yeah, I like to watch. They have like a free app where you can watch replays and stuff, and the time change works really well. So it's just a fun different sport. And I watched one of the TV series that they've done on the whole league, and it just gave me a whole different insight into competitive surfing.
0: That's fantastic. One final question. What is the best way for our audience to stay up to date with the three of you, what you're up to for the rest of the summer and beyond? Julia, let me start with you.
3: For me, I think Instagram. I'm pretty active on Instagram and like to share what I'm up to. I like to share what I'm cooking. I have a CSA, so I like to get creative with my cooking. So if you're into
0: fantastic
3: fun, like local food meal ideas, I've been getting more into that.
0: Excellent. Ben, how about you?
2: Yeah, I'm on Instagram as well. Also, check out my YouTube channel. I'm trying to document this recovery process the best of my ability. So I have a swimming edit coming out in the next day or so.
1: Nice. Mitch, we should have kept the whiteboards out here. They kind of wrote their handles.
2: Yeah.
0: Oh, yes, we should have. You live and learn. How about you, Ryan?
4: I'm also on Instagram. I was trying to remember if I still have a MySpace. I don't think I do. Best is on Instagram. Yeah.
2: Facebook Marketplace, also a good place. Yeah. Yeah. Both of us.
0: Well, thank you all so much for sharing that information and for your time today. I can't tell you how much fun this has been. Thank you so much for coming in. Julia Kern, thank you.
3: Thank you.
0: Ben Ogden, thank you.
2: Yeah, thank you for having me.
0: And Ryan Cochran-Siegel, thank you so much.
4: Thanks, Mitch.
0: Thank you for tuning into the Sports Report. 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The Sports Report is a production of Vermont Public, produced by Nathaniel Wilson. The technical director is Mike Dunn. On graphics, we have Kyle Ambisk, and yeah, we have Joey Palumbo on cameras today, video production as well, from Dave Rice, Brian Stevenson, our Our audio engineer is Peter Engish. I'm Mitch Furtlieb, your host for this program that is all about the world of sports in Vermont and beyond. Join us next week for the Sports Report.

just break down and cry. No, Jesus dug down deep, knowing what he had to do. When faced with his own death,

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14: Live from NPR News in Washington, I'm Ryland Barton. Israel and Iran backed away from further strikes today after they traded fire for the first time since the U.S. agreed to a ceasefire with Iran 2 months ago. The renewed hostilities raised concerns that the Middle East could plunge back into a full-scale war. During a tele-rally supporting Republican Senator Lindsey Graham tonight, Trump predicted the war would end soon.
15: I think we are winning that battle, but you're really going to win it over the next 2 weeks. When we declare total victory, it'll be a total victory. It'll happen very soon. And oil prices will come tumbling down.
14: Industry experts say even if the war ends, it could take a while for gas prices to return to what is considered normal. A federal judge has ruled that President Trump's $100,000 fee for highly skilled worker visas is unlawful. 20 states sued over the policy, saying it would impede their ability to hire teachers and medical workers. The judge ruled the change intruded on Congress's powers and that the administration had no authority to impose the fee. The Trump administration is ordering the Census Bureau to come up with new plans for protecting people's privacy when it produces statistics based on people's personal information. As NPR's Hansi Luong reports, the new policy could limit the data released from the census and other federal government surveys.
16: Federal law requires the Census Bureau to keep people anonymous in its statistics. For decades, one of the main ways the Bureau has done that is by adding what's known as statistical noise to make certain data fuzzy, especially data about small geographic areas and minority populations who could be easy to identify. But the Trump administration is now banning this approach to data privacy protection. Spokespeople for the Commerce Department, which oversees the Bureau, did not immediately respond to NPR's questions about why the ban was issued. For the 2020 census, no statistical noise was added to the state-level population numbers used to redistribute congressional seats and electoral college votes. But last year, the Bureau said it was planning to keep using this privacy protection for neighborhood-level results from the 2030 census. I'm Zila Wong, NPR News.
14: The U.S. men's national soccer team is set to face Paraguay in its opening game at the World Cup on Friday. As NPR's Rafael Nam reports, there are still plenty of tickets left for the game.
17: The opening game for the World Cup is traditionally one of the hardest tickets to get in the tournament. But this time, FIFA still has over 100 tickets left for the U.S. first game this week. And there are thousands more in resale platforms such as StubHub or FIFA's own marketplace, many at below face value. A big reason for that? The prices. The most expensive tickets for that game cost over $2,700, while the cheapest are over $1,000. Canada, one of the three co-hosts of the tournament, also had unsold tickets for its opening game against Bosnia-Herzegovina this week. Rafael Nam, NPR News.
14: Wall Street held steadier today and recovered some of its sell-off from last week, but oil prices rose following fighting between Israel and Iran. The S&P 500 added 0.25%, coming off more than a 2.5% drop on Friday. This is NPR News. Iran's World Cup team arrived in Mexico wearing pins highlighting the victims of a deadly missile strike on an elementary school. The pins included the number 168, referring to the people killed, most of them children, when a likely U.S. strike hit the school in southern Iran. The head of the World Health Organization is calling on Uganda to reconsider its decision to close its border with the Democratic Republic of Congo as both countries deal with an Ebola outbreak. Michael Koloki has more.
18: Tedros Ghebreyesus, the WHO Director General, said Uganda, which temporarily shut its border with Congo last month, should rethink the move. Ugandan authorities had previously said the action was taken to limit the spread of Ebola. However, the WHO chief warned that blanket travel restrictions are not effective. Uganda's President Yoweri Museveni called for regional cross-border collaboration in tackling the disease. The White House had said last month that the U.S. was setting up a facility in Kenya to quarantine Americans exposed to Ebola, which a Kenyan court later temporarily suspended. For NPR News, I'm Michael Koloki in Nairobi.
14: Researchers at 23andMe say they have identified the lost remains of Maryland's second colonial governor, Thomas Green, who died in 1651. According to Maryland Matters, the discovery came after dozens of bodies were discovered in a graveyard in St. Mary's County, Maryland. Researchers compared DNA with those bodies with those of more than 11.5 million people in 23andMe's genetic database. It's the first time ancient DNA has been used in this way to identify people in a situation where researchers had no idea who they might be. This is NPR News.
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24: This is Hidden Brain. I'm Shankar Vedantam. Across centuries, artists and writers have tried to make sense of the mysterious force that brings ideas to life. The ancient Greeks imagined the muse as a literal spirit, a whispering goddess who breathed inspiration into the poet's ear. Renaissance painters courted her through ritual and prayer, while Romantic poets looked for her in storms, mountain peaks, and moonlit walks. Now, psychological research is discovering that what the ancients called divine inspiration is really the brain at play. When we are relaxed, taking a shower, folding laundry, staring out a window, our minds slip into a pattern of spontaneous association. Neurons fire across disparate brain regions, linking old memories with half-formed ideas. Then, suddenly, an insight bubbles up. It feels like a gift from the heavens, but it's really the product of our own unconscious minds. This week on Hidden Brain, the origins of creativity and how to find the muse within. When we think about how creative work unfolds, we usually imagine it happening in moments of intense focus. A painter standing before his canvas, a scientist peering into her microscope. But research shows that many of our most original ideas do not appear when we are concentrating hard. They arrive when our minds wander, when we're driving, showering, or staring into space. Op Dijksterhuis is a psychologist who recently retired from Radboud University Nijmegen in the Netherlands. He studies the origins of inspiration and creativity. Op Dijksterhuis, welcome to Hidden Brain.
0: Thank you.
24: Op, you're familiar with the story of Friedrich August Kekulé, a German chemist born in 1829. What was the great research project of his life?
0: Kekulé was working on the structure of molecules. That was in the 1860s. What the most famous chemists did, and some of the structures were known by then. We knew what water looked like or oxygen, but Kekulé was working on more complex molecules.
24: So these complex molecules often were related to carbon and how carbon molecules took the form of long chains, right?
0: Yeah, exactly. And he was, I think, at the time working on what they called benzene, which is part of crude oil. And he was working on it for quite a while. He couldn't figure out the structure of that molecule. And at some point, he thought about it even more. And then he dozed off in front of his fireplace and he fell asleep. And in his dream, he suddenly saw a snake biting its own tail, and he woke up startled, and he suddenly knew that benzene had the shape of a ring.
24: So in other words, these carbon molecules had these long chains, but the insight that he got while he was sleeping was that this long chain in some way circled back on itself and formed a ring.
0: Yeah, and that was exactly in a dream, and that was at the time completely new. Nobody had thought about it.
24: He must have been very startled to have woken up from this dream with this dream of a snake and realized that in some ways it had solved his problem.
0: He was shocked. Yeah, he was shocked himself. And he, of course, also elated because he immediately realized that it was not just a dream, that it was the solution. He must have been euphoric as well.
24: So some years after that discovery, a French scientist and mathematician, Henri Poincaré, was working on a problem related to what are known as fusion functions. Again, like Kekulé, he found himself stumped?
0: Yeah. Poincaré did all kinds of different things. He was really almost a universal scientist. But one of the things he did was indeed Fuchsian equations. There he worked on, I think, for 7 or 8 years already. And he made some progress, but there was a big puzzle that he couldn't solve. Then at a day where he wasn't going to work, he was in the countryside doing something completely different, and he stepped on a bus. And the moment he stepped on a bus, almost the exact millisecond, he saw the solution. He just knew it. And it felt like it came out of nowhere, but he knew the solution.
24: One of the striking things was, in both the Kekulé story as well as in the Poincaré story, the answer seemed to come almost effortlessly.
0: Yeah. If you have one of those sudden flashes of insight or inspiration, it feels like it comes out of nowhere. And for a long time, people believed these insights came from God, or in the old Greek days, the time of the old Greek philosophers, they thought it came from Muses, the nine goddesses. And Poincaré was probably the first one who explicitly said it, you know, it came from your brain, but it's in an area of your brain where you just can't reach. And at a certain point, you have this sudden flash of insight.
24: Henri Poincaré wrote about his epiphany, and it's, I think, instructive to listen to his words directly. He describes getting on this bus, and he writes, "We entered an omnibus to go someplace or other, At the moment when I put my foot on the step, the idea came to me without anything in my former thoughts seeming to have paved the way for it, that the transformations I had used to define the Fuchsian functions were identical with those of Euclidean geometry. I did not verify the idea. I should not have had time, as upon taking my seat in the omnibus, I went on with a conversation already commenced, but I felt a perfect certainty. So this is another quality of these epiphanies, Op, which is that they not only come to us out of the blue, but when they come to us, we feel like we have absolute certainty that they must be right.
0: Yeah, these sudden bursts of inspirations are wonderful in different ways. One of them is indeed, if scientists have these ideas, they feel absolutely right. And some people describe these moments of insight basically as love. They give you a lot of energy at the same time. And the third thing is that it feels almost magical. Hmm. And that's why you feel forced to do something with it. You can't have a wonderful moment of insight and then say, oh, but I'm going to ignore it for the forthcoming 3 days. I just, you know, I'm now going to do something completely different. That's impossible.
24: I understand that after this experience, Henri Poincaré changed the way he worked. How so, Op? What did he do?
0: Well, Poincaré said, okay, if my unconscious works on mathematical problems, I should give it time. So what he started to do is he worked only 4 hours a day, 2 in the morning and 2 in the afternoon, at least in a conscious way. He worked in a conscious way 4 hours a day, and the rest of the day he assumed that his unconscious would work on the problems he was working on.
24: You tell a wonderful story involving the scientist Lawrence Bragg. Who was he, Op, and how did he spend his time?
0: Lawrence Bragg was the youngest Nobel Prize winner ever, and I think he still is. He was 25 or 26 when he won the Nobel Prize in physics. And what he did, he had one day a week where he chose to go gardening rather than working in his lab. And the assumption, of course, is that he was working on his scientific problems unconsciously. And what is especially amusing about the story is that he was tending the garden of an elderly lady in London, who didn't even know that she had this very famous gardener. So it lasted until one of her friends came and she stood there in front of the window looking outside in the garden, and she said, my dear, do you realize that the Nobel laureate Sir Lawrence Bragg is actually pruning your hedges? Before that, she didn't have an idea that she probably had the most famous gardener. But yeah, he really believed in the importance of sometimes doing something completely different.
24: For centuries, we've been told stories about inspiration as something that visits us, a spark from the gods, a sudden gust of grace. Science is now finding that the spark is already burning inside us, and there are things we can do to give the spark oxygen. When we come back, how the brain comes up with original ideas. 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I'm Shankar Vedantam. 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
24: This is Hidden Brain. I'm Shankar Vedantam. I remember reading a poem by Percy Bysshe Shelley many years ago. In Hymn to Intellectual Beauty, which is partly about the nature of inspiration, he writes, "Sudden, thy shadow fell on me. I shrieked and clasped my hands in ecstasy." This idea that inspiration comes out of nowhere, that it is unpredictable, untamable, this is a very old idea. Op Dijksterhuis is a psychologist who studies the science of inspiration and creativity. Op, one of the most intriguing ideas in your work is that you have found that the brain has the capacity to continue to work on problems even when our attention has turned to other things. How does this happen? Most of us think that we focus on problems and then we solve those problems because we're focused on them.
0: I once wrote a children's book about psychology, and I compared thinking to a whale. You know, a whale sometimes surfaces, but most of the time a whale is actually underwater and it still continues to swim. And thinking is like that. If we set ourselves important goals, or if we work on something that we find very important, we think about it when we pay attention to it, but also when we don't pay attention to it, when we're doing something completely different, like watching a movie, our brain continues to work on that important problem. For things such as inspiration and creativity and problem solving, this is extremely important.
24: In some ways, I think this dovetails really nicely with the central idea of the Hidden Brain Project, which is that even as we feel like everything that happens in our minds happens at a conscious level, significant amounts of what happened in our minds, in fact, are hidden from us. That's the origin of the term hidden brain. And really what you're saying is that the same thing happens with creativity, that in some ways left to itself, that there are things that happen under the surface that we're not aware of. And I love that metaphor of the whale that spends most of its time underwater and then surfaces now and again to take a breath of air.
0: Yeah. I think the first episode of Hidden Brain I ever listened to was simply because of the name Hidden Brain. I thought, this is what I'm working on. Yeah, it's very much comparable.
24: Researchers using brain scanning equipment have monitored the brain while it shifts from task to task. What have such studies discovered about how the brain works up?
0: Well, when we started to study the idea that people think unconsciously, that's the way we call it, what we did is we gave information about four different apartments in the city of Amsterdam. This was at the time where I was working at the University of Amsterdam. We gave students information about four different apartments, and we made sure that one apartment was more attractive than the others. But they got a lot of information. It wasn't all that easy to figure it out. And we said to these participants, choose the best apartment. And we had two groups. The first group simply read the information and they chose. And the second group, they read the information. We told them to choose later on. And first they were distracted with a word puzzle, something simple. And then just a few minutes later, they were asked their favorite apartment. And they performed much better than the other group. So if you give yourself a couple of minutes to unconsciously think about something, you make better decisions. And we added a third group where we said to, after people read the information about the apartments, we said, well, you can forget about the information about of the apartments. We're not going to ask you anything about it. And then they still got the word puzzles. And then we, it's a bit mean, but we said, okay, sorry, but we do want you to choose the best apartment. And they failed again. And in the second stage, other researchers showed that when people read the information about the apartments, certain brain areas become active. They're thinking about the apartments. And then when you set a goal to later make a choice and you do these word puzzles, then the brain area still continue to work on the apartments. When you tell people you can forget about the information of the apartments, we're not going to use it, the brain activity in that particular area stops.
24: So this is fascinating. What you're finding is that when you tell people to focus on a problem and to focus exclusively on the problem and come up with an answer, in some ways they do worse than people who are asked first to focus on the problem and then do something else that's a little distracting and then return to the problem. But the people who are told to focus on the problem and then forget about the problem, they in fact do not do as well as the people who are given the distraction task. So in other words, focusing on something and being distracted for a little while is a great way to get your unconscious mind to continue to think about the problem.
0: Yeah, exactly. And the only thing you need is motivation, or you set yourself a goal. So let's say you talk to your partner and you think about, it's now Thursday, you tell yourself, okay, we're gonna make a city trip, but you have to decide which city you want to visit. And then you say, okay, we're not going to talk about it for too much any longer, but let's say we on Sunday evening when we have dinner together, we're going to make a decision. From that moment on, you give your unconscious mind or your hidden brain, you give a job to do, and it will think about it unconsciously for the 2-3 days until Sunday, and you increase the chances that you actually know what you want by Sunday.
24: Now, there are some goals that, in fact, are best left to the conscious mind. So if you're evaluating potential mortgages, for example, or you're consulting a manual to fix an appliance, there are domains where, in fact, thinking about the problem is better than not thinking about the problem.
0: Yeah, you can actually distinguish between three categories. There are things that our unconscious will always think about, and these have to do with basic routines or with survival, or things that are very much based on emotions. You can think about love. You know, these are things that, you know, your minds of most people anyway will work on naturally. Then there's things, creativity, inspiration, scientific problems, for instance, where your mind can think about if you set yourself goals. But it doesn't do so naturally. You have to want it. You have to set yourself goals. And then there's a third category, and that's what you are referring to. These are like mortgages or pension plans, or from the perspective of your unconscious, this is just a lot of modern nonsense that it's not going to think about, you know. If you have to make decisions in that domain, and of course in modern life we sometimes have to make such decisions, you have to do it with a lot of conscious thought. Yeah, the unconscious is not going to do it for you.
24: Let's take a look at some of the qualities of unconscious thinking that can make it so generative. You say that unconscious thought processes are capacious and can hold more information than conscious thoughts can hold. Why would this be the case, Op?
0: It's simply a consequence of the enormous capacity of our brain and the rather limited capacity of consciousness. Consciousness is one wonderful quality. It's very precise. You know, I could ask you, what's 14 times 17, and you can use a calculator. But if you don't use a calculator, your consciousness can solve this within a few seconds. Mm-hmm. The unconscious will never solve. You can solve word puzzles for 6 weeks and you still don't know the answer. So that's the wonderful thing about consciousness. But the unconscious has this vast capacity where, let's say you have to make a decision to buy a house or not, or even to choose between various houses. The amount of information you have to process in order to reach such a decision is really enormous. And it turns out this is something that the unconscious is much better at than consciousness.
24: In some ways, I think what you're saying is that the conscious mind functions almost like a spotlight. It basically focuses on something and is able to illuminate that thing very well. And the unconscious mind has perhaps a wider aperture. It's a floodlight that is covering a much larger terrain.
0: That's exactly what it is. Yeah, that's exactly what it is. And that also makes the unconscious more wild and associative in a way. And in a sense, also more creative. You know, if you think about something unconsciously, you come up with things, sometimes at least, that are quite unexpected. Wild. And consciousness, on the other hand, yeah, exactly. It's a spotlight. It's very, It's very precise. It's not the most adventurous thinking usually, but it's precise.
24: You also say that unconscious thought processes can draw on the deep recesses of our memory. Talk about how such memories might enrich our creativity up.
0: Well, I think what happens is if you think unconsciously, yes, it's almost unlimited in when it comes to the information your unconscious uses, and it can involve basically everything, you know, including childhood memories. And I think that's one of the reasons that if scientists or artists, if they engage their unconscious, they are much more creative. They come up with things that are very much unexpected. They associate things with each other that are usually not associated.
24: In the example we talked about earlier with Henri Poincaré, you know, he talks about how the insight that he eventually had as he stepped onto this bus was an insight that allowed him to combine two ideas that, in fact, came from very different places. Talk about the idea that unconscious thought processes allow diverse ideas and experiences to mingle and combine in novel ways.
0: Yeah, I think that is also one of the things unconscious thought is capable of doing. You know, for instance, even childhood memories can be part of such an unconscious thought process. And it's almost like a definition of creativity that you combine things that aren't usually combined. And this is something our unconscious is known to be better at than if we think about something very consciously, very attentively.
24: And in some ways, this then connects with the idea that unconscious thought processes are going to be associative. In other words, one thing leads to the next, and something from your childhood might intersect with something that happens in your workplace, which might intersect with something that you see in a sports game. Whereas conscious thought processes are going to be more focused and convergent. And so you can see how conscious thinking can lead us very systematically down a path, whereas unconscious thinking, you know, it can lead us into, you know, dead ends and blind alleys, but it can also produce these unexpected connections that can lead to creativity.
0: Yeah, first it leads you deeper into the mire, as sometimes scientists say, but in the end, yeah, it often leads you to the real solutions by using the most unusual associations and combinations, yeah.
24: One remarkable capacity of unconscious thought processes is that they seem to generate seemingly complete and perfect answers. When Poincaré basically made his discovery, he said, I felt a perfect certainty. And he says later when he got home, for conscience's sake, I verified the result. In other words, he said, I knew the result was correct already, but just to go through the motions, I had to verify it. Why would that be the case? Why would unconscious thought processes come up with more complete answers, do you think, of?
0: Well, we don't really know, and the unconscious doesn't do it all the time, unfortunately. It only does so occasionally. But when your unconscious comes up with a solution to something, occasionally it's just perfect. There's no interference of consciousness. It's just sort of truth arriving in its purest form. And you see it in many, many different areas, not just in science. And if you look at popular music, what you see is that if you look at bands or musicians, the song that is written most rapidly is also the most famous. And with poetry, it's the same thing. You know, some of the best poems were written in 5 or 10 minutes. And Picasso, when he painted, he would immediately stop if he felt that he was thinking about it too much. He was thinking consciously. It would have to occur naturally to him. And if it didn't occur naturally anymore, he would just stop. So yeah, there's something about the unconscious that it can come up with something that is very pure, very beautiful. Unfortunately, not every day, but it occasionally happens, yeah.
24: You described the story of the singer and songwriter Suzanne Vega, who wrote a very famous song that also came to her in a flash. What song was this? Describe what happened to her up.
0: This is Luca. Yeah, it's her song Luca. I remember watching a documentary about her on Dutch television, and she showed her interviewer the lyrics she wrote for Luca, and it was just a piece of paper that she showed, and she said, "This is when I, you know, the first time I wrote it, and nothing was crossed out. It was just there." The lyrics just basically appeared to her, and she only had to write them down. And this is actually not too unusual. A lot of musicians have one or two of such songs, and they're usually their most famous. Amy McDonald wrote "This Is the Life" in about 15 minutes.
24: Now, the song Luca is about child abuse. It describes the story of a young boy who basically is being harmed, presumably by his caretakers. And Suzanne Vega later said that in some ways the song was autobiographical, that she was writing about herself. And here again is an example of someone's musical abilities and talents intersecting with their own childhood experiences and coming up with something that almost feels complete from the get-go.
0: Yeah, it's a wonderful example of an idea that is suddenly there, and it's beautiful, and it's pure, and it's finished. You know, she didn't have to do much about it. I think it was both the lyrics and the music were there within minutes. Yeah, it's a wonderful example of what a creative unconscious can come up with.

0: I understand that volunteers were presented once with riddles or problems that could be solved either through analysis or by sudden insight. What kind of problems were these, and what did what was the outcome of the experiment of?
1: This is a tradition in cognitive psychology in the 1980s where people wanted to see, they wanted to study inside problems. And one example is, I think it goes like this. So here's a riddle. Every day, water lilies double the surface area they occupy. And at the start of the summer, there's only one lily leaf in the lake. After 60 days, the entire water surface is covered. On which day was the lake half covered with water lilies? Now, if you hear such a riddle, your conscious mind is inclined to just say, okay, so you start with one lily, and then the next day there's two, and then the third day there's four, and then you... But this is not going to get you anywhere. And what you need is insight. You need this sudden flash where you understand the riddle. And this usually occurs to you only when you take a little distance first, and maybe even, you know, go and take a walk or something. And then you realize, well, okay, if after 60 days the lake is fully covered and the number of leaves doubles every day, then of course half covered means it's the day before the last day. It's on day 59. And if the right answer comes to you, it comes in a sort of a flash. It never comes when you approach it very analytically or consciously.
0: One of the things I like about that puzzle is that in some ways it requires us to actually turn the problem on its head. So in other words, instead of starting from day one and saying, okay, day one, there's one lily, day two, there's two, and so forth, you actually start from the end and you say, okay, day 60, the lake is full. And now working backwards, when was the lake half full? And in some ways, it's you're turning the problem on its head. And when you turn the problem on its head, the problem actually becomes easy.
1: Yeah. And then understanding the problem by turning it on its head is already the solution, because then once you know it, it's actually incredibly simple. Yeah.
0: Unconscious thought processes are operating even when we're asleep, of course. You write about a study in which volunteers who had experienced REM sleep were able to better solve problems requiring divergent thinking. Tell me about this work.
1: I think it started about 30 years ago, where scientists discovered that during sleep, we engage in memory consolidation. So this means actually if we learn something, then during REM sleep, we consolidate this information so that the next day we have better memory. And then people started to do more and more experiments, and also more complex experiments, where in the evening, participants in experiments would read quite complex information about the relationship of certain stimuli, like A is always bigger than B, and B is always bigger than C, and C is always bigger than D. But in later experiments, they made this information quite complex. And during the night, people could sleep. Other people did this during the day, so they also had 8 hours until they came back to the testing room, but they couldn't sleep. And it turns out that during REM sleep, this is where people make these interesting connections, and people start to understand these very complex relations between stimuli. So only the group that slept during the night in a normal way could solve these complicated problems. People who were woken up during their REM sleep couldn't, and people who studied this during the day and so didn't sleep, they couldn't solve these problems either.
0: Now, REM sleep has long been associated with dreaming, and I'm wondering in some ways if the process of dreaming is in fact a process of creativity, because, you know, unusual things get linked when we are dreaming.
1: Yes, indeed. REM sleep is basically our dream sleep. And it's long been known that it is indeed associated with creativity. Kekulé, of course, is a good example. We know that Yesterday, probably the most famous song by the Beatles, the melody of Yesterday was dreamt by Paul McCartney. He woke up in the morning And he played that melody that he had dreamt. But for weeks, he thought, you know, it must have been plagiarism. I must have heard it somewhere before. And that's why it reappeared in my dream. And then he and Lennon and the other fellow band members started to listen to other music, but they couldn't find it. And only after a few weeks, they realized, no, this is really something new. And he dreamt up a melody.
2: Yesterday, all my troubles seem so far away.
0: And in some ways, Op, this speaks to what parents and educators have been telling children and students for a long time. If you're studying something, you're studying a subject or learning a difficult concept, the sleep that you get is actually an essential portion of

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1: We cannot order inspiration to appear, but we can create the conditions where it is most likely to materialize. 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
1: This is Hidden Brain. I'm Shankar Vedantam. 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If you are willing to share a personal story about inspiration and creativity with the Hidden Brain audience, please find a very quiet room and record a voice memo on your phone. 2 or 3 minutes is plenty. 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Again, that email address is feedback@hiddenbrain.org. Psychologist Op Dijksterhuis is the author of Inspiration, Where the Best Ideas Come From. Op, in terms of creating the conditions that generate insight, there are other situations, of course, besides sleep, where we also have this kind of generative thinking. The author J.K. Rowling says the idea for Harry Potter came to her while she was riding a train.
5: Yeah, it's one of the more famous and wonderful stories. She was a writer already, but she hadn't written anything she hadn't written anything of note, let's put it that way. And then she took the train from Manchester to London, and in the train compartment, it basically just hit her. The story goes that within about an hour or so, basically the entire Harry Potter story came to her with the most important persons, with the plot, the storyline, and she frantically wrote everything up. And well, in the next 15 years, she had to work really hard to actually write all these 7 novels. But the idea came, during a train ride. And it was, again, one of those examples of an idea that is both beautiful and pure and more or less finished at the same time. It came to her and it was all there.

In some ways, I think this speaks to an idea that we referred to earlier, where, you know, you gave students a task, and some students had to solve the task right away, and some students were distracted, and then they came back, and a third group were told about the information, but then instructed to forget the information. And you found that the students who had been distracted, in fact, did the best on the task. And

0: We've had other guests on Hidden Brain who've talked about this idea that when it comes to our attention, there are things that our minds attend to that are, you know, harshly fascinating, which is, you know, you're in Times Square, for example, or you're at a sporting event, and there's a lot of stuff happening, and it takes up all of your mental space. But there are also experiences that we have that are quietly fascinating or softly fascinating, where we're walking in nature. So in other words, it's not like there's no stimulation coming in, but it's not hyper-stimulated. And riding a train is a little bit like that. It's softly stimulating because things are changing, the landscape is changing as the train is proceeding, but it's not changing so dramatically that it takes up all of your attention. And it seems like it's in those situations that the mind is able to wander and come up with creative ideas.
1: Yeah, those moments are indeed the best. I studied the working habits of artists and scientists, and what occurred to me is that most of them especially work in the morning. Some of them work more often than just in the morning, but the morning is usually the most productive time. We know that people are, the cognitive abilities are usually at their best between about 1.5 and 5 hours after you wake up, although that's not true for everybody, but it's true for most people. And then in the afternoon, what you see is that many of them walk. And walking is just one example of what you may call a lightly meditative state, the same as the train ride, J.K. Rowling's train ride. There's a few more of those. And yeah, those are indeed the most productive activities when it comes to unconscious thought. And I think there's two reasons. One of them is that unconscious thought itself is working best under those conditions. If you compare it with Times Square or to a situation where you are working very hard on something or like a complex problem, your unconscious thought is not working too well because too much capacity is taken by other processes. And the second reason is that, of course, there has to be room, there has to be space in consciousness for a good idea to land.
0: Right.
1: So if you're watching a very, you know, a very good movie, you're engrossed in the movie.
0: Yeah.
1: So you're not going to get any good ideas,
0: yeah.
1: At least not at that time. And when you walk in nature, yeah, there's plenty of room in consciousness for, to let's say, receive ideas from the unconscious, from your hidden brain, yeah.
0: So you say that a goal that engages the unconscious and generates insight should also be intrinsically oriented up. What do you mean by this?
1: Well, intrinsic motivation basically means that you're doing something that comes out of you, comes from the deeper regions of your brain, or maybe metaphorically from your heart. It's something you really like to do, as opposed to extrinsic motivation. These are goals that you want to achieve because of money or fame or some kind of external awards that you can win, for instance. A little bit of extrinsic motivation isn't necessarily bad, but if you want to last, if you want to persevere for a long time, you need intrinsic motivation. Extrinsic motivation dries up usually quite quickly.
0: You tell the story of Marco Pierre White, who became the youngest chef to receive 3 Michelin stars. Paint a picture for me of how he came to accomplish this and what the result was of these accomplishments up.
1: So Marco quit school when he was 16, and his father, who also was a cook, said, well, you know, okay, if you want to quit school, you can quit school, but you have to go to work. And then he said, you know, why don't you go work in the kitchen? It was a, you know, working class family, no frills, just work in the kitchen. And Marco started to work in a professional kitchen, and he said, the first time I saw it, it was like stepping in a jewelry box. He loved it. He thought it was absolutely fantastic. And within 2 years, he was the pastry chef in one of the best restaurants in the north of England. And within a few years, he had his first Michelin star, and he was very much intrinsically motivated. He loved to cook, and he was very creative, wonderful chef. And then a few years later, he had 3 Michelin stars. He was the most successful young chef. And then he continued for a while, and one day he just woke up, and he didn't like it anymore. And he realized that he had been too focused on extrinsic rewards, like the 3 Michelin stars, and that gradually his intrinsic motivation slept away through his fingers, and his extrinsic motivation became more important. And actually, what he did is he stopped. He basically gave the three Michelin stars back to Michelin. He said, "You can have them. I don't need them anymore." He later, in interviews, he said the problem was also that up until he had these three stars, he loved cooking, and he did everything he could to become a better chef. You know, he wanted to improve himself. He wanted to challenge himself. And then he had these three Michelin stars. And the only thing you can do then is lose them again. So he started to cook in order to not make any mistakes, which is a completely different way of, you know, doing things. And he lost his interest. He didn't like it anymore.

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1: It's extraordinary. It's the first time a World Cup host country is set to receive a country that it is fighting a war against. The U.S., Israel, and Iran are at war, and the U.S. said, fine, the Iranian national team can play in this tournament, but they can't spend their nights in the U.S. Last month, Mexico said they would be happy to host Iran here in Tijuana, that a local team, the Xolos, would give them space to train. Iran, which qualified for the World Cup more than a year ago, was supposed to train in Tucson, Arizona, but everything has been up in the air since Israel and the U.S. attacked Iran in February. The U.S. didn't even approve Iran's visas until Friday, and a few in the delegation, including the head of the federation, didn't get visas at all. And Iran isn't the only delegation facing tough treatment from the U.S. Just two examples. Iraq's team photographer was denied entry by the U.S. And over the weekend, a Somali referee, one of the best on the African continent, was also turned away over, quote, vetting concerns.
2: Well, but you've been in Tijuana following the Iranian team, right? What have you seen?
1: Here, it's a love fest. I was outside the team hotel yesterday, and there was a small group of people there. Sina Mogadam, an Iranian-American, drove from San Diego to see them. And as they came out of the hotel to head to practice, he had tears in his eyes. When he saw the team's coach, he shouted from behind a fence. And he's wishing them luck there, but then he also goes on to give the coach advice. He said, be hard on these kids. Tell them to pass the ball a lot more. I also spoke to Ahmed Giovanni, who said he tips his hat to this national team because they've been through a lot and they're still showing up to a hostile place to play.
3: No cualquier equipo hubiera aceptado, y yo creo que ellos tienen el valor de hacerlo, y qué bueno, la verdad, ojalá les vaya muy bien.
1: They're brave, and he hopes they do well. And he says Iran's national team is now part of the Tijuana family and that the city has yet another home team to cheer on, he said.
2: Oh. So we've talked about the geopolitics being in the backdrop. Can you sense that where you are?
1: Yeah, you can feel it. The team got here early on Sunday, and the players got off the plane wearing pins that read #168, and that is a reference to an airstrike that killed 168 school children at the beginning of this conflict. Iran blames the U.S. for that strike. The U.S. hasn't acknowledged it. The team hotel is also surrounded by heavily armed Mexican National Guard. On Sunday, when the team arrived, the U.S. Border Patrol flew a helicopter low on the other side of the border. And look, the Mexican government prides itself on being non-aligned, but they're walking a tightrope here. U.S.-Mexican relations are tense, and now here is Mexico hosting a sports team representing an enemy of the United States. As one political analyst told me, this could easily become political fodder.
2: Okay, really briefly, can we talk about the soccer? Does Iran have a shot?
1: Well, you know, they're ranked number 20 in the world, so realistically, they don't have much of a chance. They'll advance beyond the group stage, but you know what? If this team does win, everyone here told me they would receive them with a big party.
2: All right. That is NPR's Ada Peralta reporting from Tijuana. Ada, thank you.
1: Thank you, Michelle.
2: This is NPR News.
4: At 5:49 on a Tuesday, you are listening to NPR's Morning Edition on Vermont Public. Well, the World Cup is just about ready to kick off, and Massachusetts leaders are touting preparation ahead of the 7 soccer matches set to be played in Foxborough. We'll bring you more on that story in the 7 o'clock hour of Morning Edition. I do hope you can stick around today. Coming up from NPR, Steve Inskeep speaks with tech journalist Karen Howe about the Pope's recent warnings that AI companies represent a new form of colonialism. And a New York jail is struggling to provide adequate health care and pay medical workers, even after the last health vendor went bankrupt and a new one took over. Now nurses are resigning. Those stories just ahead. In the forecast, mostly sunny and warm today with highs in the upper 70s and 80s. Taking a look at some temperatures around our region, 54 in St. Albans and Middlebury, 47 in Manchester. It's 50 degrees in Rutland, 49 in St. Johnsbury, and 16 Celsius in Montreal.
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1: I hit him both, even though he's just a guy in his early 20s.
2: So what was the atmosphere like in the arena? There was a lot of speculation in advance about what it was going to be like, and then you add the Trump factor. So tell us about it.
1: You could really feel 53 years of angst without a title from the moment the Knicks hit the floor. The crowd was roaring. It was one of the most electric, loudest atmospheres I've ever been in covering sports. And it carried throughout the game. You know, every time the Knicks hit a bucket, the crowd roared. And when Trump showed on the Jumbotron during the national anthem, they booed louder than they did when the Spurs came on the court.
2: Wow. Well, actually, I have a little bit of a clip of that. Let's hear it. Now, he said later he thought that was mostly cheers, but you were there. I was not. How did you hear it?
1: It was definitely boos. And I mean, this is a sporting arena, right? So you know what cheers sound like because the crowd is cheering when Jalen Brunson is on the screen 5 seconds later. You know what boos sound like because the boos come when Victor Wembanyama hits the court. And it sounded a lot more like when Victor Wembanyama hit the court than when Jalen Brunson was on the screen.
2: So what was it? It was like a classic New York sporting event, like times 10, basically. Lots of celebrities, every seat filled, like that kind of thing.
1: There were a million celebrities there. Every seat was filled. The real aggression of New Yorker sports fan passion was coming through in every moment. It's sort of interesting that they didn't announce that Trump would show up like they have with kind of UFC events when he's come to those. Instead, they just sort of showed him surprisingly on the screen when the national anthem was playing, maybe thinking that that wouldn't lead to any boos. But this is New York, and New Yorkers really don't, you know, will respect any sort of routine. And when they saw the president on there, they let her rip.
2: Very, very quickly, what are you expecting for game four?
1: I think it'll be just as close as the last few games. I think the crowd will be even louder. They'll try to make up for the fact that they lost game three at home. And this time they won't have to show up 3-4 hours in advance because there won't be a president there.
2: All right. That is Albert Zamaha covering the NBA Finals for The Washington Post. Albert, thanks so much for getting up early after a late night. Appreciate it.
1: Thanks for having me. Appreciate you.
2: It's Morning Edition from NPR News. I'm Michelle Martin.
3: And I'm Leila Fadel.
4: I'm Jen Jarecki. It is 6:49 and wonderful to have your company for Morning Edition right here on member-funded Vermont Public. Vermont's bottle bill passed in the early 1970s and puts a 5-cent bounty on certain bottles and cans. Now, more than 50 years later, the redemption system the bottle bill created is not doing so hot. And there are fewer and fewer places where people can actually go to redeem their bottles. In the coming hour, join us as we spend time with Sweet Tea and Brave Little States Burgess Brown at a bottle redemption center in Bradford. Turning to the forecast, mostly sunny and warm with highs in the upper 70s and 80s. Perfect for summer reading, even though it's spring.
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4: In the coming hour from NPR, President Trump's leverage in dealings with Israel's Prime Minister Benjamin Netanyahu. We also hear from comedian Jeff Foxworthy, who has a new stand-up special on Fox Nation called The Joke's on Me. Foxworthy and A. Martinez sat down recently to talk about it, and we'll bring you their conversation in the 7 o'clock hour. On the way there, it is the Marketplace Morning Report, with funding provided in part by Clute Wealth Management and the trial lawyers at Paul Frank and Collins.

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3: Live from NPR News in Washington, I'm Dave Mattingly. Voters in Maine, Nevada, North Dakota, and South Carolina are going to the polls today. Among the election primaries being watched closely is the Senate contest in Maine. That's where supporters of Democrat Graham Platner are hoping he'll be chosen to challenge Republican Senator Susan Collins in November. Collins is seeking a sixth term. In South Carolina, five Republicans are challenging GOP Senator Lindsey Graham for the party's nomination. Graham is running for a fifth term. Three Democrats are competing to go up against Graham in November. Gavin Jackson with South Carolina Public Radio says voters in the state are also choosing candidates for governor, and President Trump is backing one of them.
4: Lieutenant Governor Pamela Evatt is a longtime supporter of Trump. Now she has his support in her bid to become the next governor of South Carolina. But the president's blessing doesn't make the primary a slam dunk. In his endorsement, Trump alluded to the idea that Governor Henry McMaster's son could be Evatt's running mate, a plan denied by Evatt and derided by the four other Republicans in the race. Her biggest challenger is four-term Attorney General Alan Wilson, who occupies a similar political lane, emphasizing his support for the president. Congresswoman Nancy Mace is also on the ballot. The race is widely expected to go to a runoff, with no candidate likely to get above 50% plus one vote. Three Democrats are vying for their party's nomination. For NPR News, I'm Gavin Jackson in Columbia, South Carolina.
3: This is NPR News from Washington.
1: And this is Vermont Public News. Good morning. I'm Jen Jarecki. A group of Addison County residents are pushing back against a proposal to build an energy storage facility in Vergennes. These battery systems store renewable energy and release it to the grid during high demand periods. Carrie Hathaway owns property next to the proposed battery site. She voiced her safety and aesthetic concerns on Vermont Edition yesterday.
5: These battery energy storage systems are five tractor trailer sized containers of lithium ion batteries. They emit a huge, massive amounts of noise. They're very attractively challenged, if you will, and they have a long reputation of thermal runaway and catching fire.
1: The company proposing the project is called Light Shift. Officials say the system has, quote, multiple layers of safety protection. Vermont's Public Utility Commission will have the final say on the project's future. And Vermont Olympians who competed at the Winter Games in Italy are getting ready to head back out on the World Cup ski circuit. And a couple of them are dealing with some off-season injuries. Skiers Julia Kern, Ryan Cochran-Siegel, and Ben Ogden spoke on the Sports Report this week about how they're doing. Kern says she's been dealing with some lingering elbow issues, but won't rush her rehab.
6: The last time around from the Olympics, I had a great end to the season, so I was so motivated. This time around, I'm just like letting myself come back to it naturally, let the motivation build when I'm ready.
1: Ogden is rehabbing after a meniscus tear, but says he hopes to be off crutches soon. He took home a silver medal in the men's cross-country sprint last Olympics. Cochran-Siegel won silver in the Super G in Italy. He says he's injury-free at the moment and has felt good enough to take part in some of his favorite off-ski season activities, including a 40-mile gravel bike trek. You can hear the full conversation on the Sports Report at vermontpublic.org/sports. Mostly sunny and warm today with highs in the upper 70s and 80s. 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
0: 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That's why they created Duck.ai, where users can chat privately with AI, no tracking. Learn more at Duck.ai. 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
7: This is Morning Edition from NPR News. I'm Michelle Martin.
8: And I'm Leila Fadel. Apple is taking a big leap into the artificial intelligence era. The company announced a long-awaited overhaul of its digital assistant Siri on Monday. For more on Apple's annual developer conference, we turn to NPR tech correspondent John Ruich. Hey, John.
9: Good morning.
8: Good morning. So how is Siri going to be changing?
9: Well, the new and improved Siri is called Siri AI, so it's all right there in the name. Old Siri could only do basic tasks like setting timers, turning on a flashlight, maybe looking stuff up for you, and then providing some web links. This new AI-enabled Siri has much more functionality. You're going to be able to have a conversation with it, and it'll give answers like an AI chatbot. It can access other apps, say on your phone, look for stuff in your old text messages or emails, give you recommendations, analyze, even organize your photos. So it'll potentially be a substantial step up once it's available later this year.
8: John, it feels like Apple's a little late to the AI game here. I mean, they started talking about this version of Siri 2 years ago.
9: Yeah, Apple's been seen by some as falling behind in AI as chatbots like ChatGPT and Claude have taken the world by storm. Apple's senior vice president for software design, Craig Federighi, though, stood by Apple's approach in his remarks.
10: Some appear to be racing forward, seemingly pursuing AI for the sake of AI, without clear regard for the people, all of us, that it's ultimately meant to serve.
9: Apple is different, he says. You know, it's focused on usefulness and on privacy and safety. Those are two things that Apple won't compromise on. Apple's AI systems are going to run on your device, so your data isn't going elsewhere. In the same vein, the company also announced a raft of new protections for minors. So there are going to be enhanced parental controls over what apps and websites, for instance, kids can use, how long they can use them, and who they can communicate with. And Apple's doing this at a time of growing concern and high-profile lawsuits against a bunch of other tech companies about child safety online and AI.
8: What about the business strategy here?
9: Yeah, there's two interesting things to point out. One is that Apple is partnering with Google here. Its AI is based on Google's Gemini. This has been read by some as a sign that Apple couldn't pull it off on its own, couldn't get AI done on its own, but it might turn out to be a good move, actually. There's a lot of froth in the AI sector these days. Companies are making these gargantuan capital expenditure or CapEx investments without a clear path to profitability. To raise money, we're going to see some IPOs coming up. SpaceX is listing this week. OpenAI and Anthropic are planning huge listings later this year. Daniel Newman is CEO with the Futurum Group, a tech consultancy. He says that by partnering with Google, Apple gets top-tier AI without the heavy lift of developing it.
11: If they get it right, they're not committed to $500 billion of CapEx like some of these companies are. They're just paying rent to Google.
9: And Leila, the second thing to note from a business perspective is that what Apple's doing on AI is not just Siri, but it's embedding AI across its systems through what they call Apple Intelligence. The goal here seems to be to make consumer AI kind of invisible, like a seamless part of the Apple experience.
8: And what are you watching for from Apple in the coming months?
9: Well, we'll be watching to see if this AI rollout works as advertised. Also, Apple's getting new leadership in the fall when CEO Tim Cook steps down. He was actually pretty bullish about the company in his video remarks at the developer conference, his last one, saying the best is still ahead.
8: That's NPR tech correspondent John Ruich. Thank you, John.
9: You're welcome.
8: And to note, Apple and Google are financial supporters of NPR.
7: The national average for a gallon of regular gasoline has been falling for the last few weeks. AAA says that average is about $4.16. That is still more than a dollar more than it was before the U.S. and Israel started a war with Iran. Housing, food, and utilities are not cheap either. NPR's Jennifer Ludden checks in on the trade-offs people are making.
1: Middle school music teacher Matt Kiesel started a new job last year with a good pay raise. But then the cost of his hour-long commute from Mansfield, Ohio, doubled.
12: Spending about $125 a week just in gas to get to work and back.
1: He delivered pizza for a bit to make extra money, and he's ramped up his longtime side business, deep cleaning cars.
12: Usually for if I was saving for something or if I wanted to go on a trip or if I wanted to do, you know, X, Y, or Z. But recently it's been, well, okay, now I need to do this so that I can pay bills. So
1: Kiesel is glad summer break also means a financial break on the commute, and he's trying to get creative about cutting costs for next school year. He has siblings in Columbus, where his job is, and could stay over a night or two a week with them.
12: But then again, I'm away from my family and I'm away from my kids and my partner, and I don't want to have to do that.
1: He's also looking to swap out his SUV for an old hatchback with better gas mileage, because he's not counting on prices coming down anytime soon.
12: You're like, oh, $379, I better fill up, you know? And then you think, wait a second, 3 or 4 months ago, you would have been, you know, laughing your way out of the gas station.
1: For some people, gas prices are making it hard to get to work at all.
13: Good morning. Thank you for calling 211. This is Alam.
1: Alam Bashir takes calls at the United Way helpline in Baltimore.
13: It's rough out there. A lot of people are not working. The people that are working, they're not making enough money.
1: In February, there was a one-time grant for people behind on their utility bills.
13: The day that that program went out, our system crashed because of how many people called us at the same time.
1: Recently, Bashir's gotten more callers struggling with gas prices. One woman said she'd not been able to go to work for 2 days and was afraid she'd lose her job if she missed a third.
13: Because, you know, she couldn't pay for her fuel for her car.
1: Bashir tried to get free bus tokens for the woman, but funding for that program had run out. In rural South Carolina, Mabel Lego and her husband are retirees on a fixed income. They moved there from New Jersey in January to be near their son and love exploring.
14: My husband and I like the walk. Different paths in different parks, we've had to cut back on that because of the price of gas.
1: They limit trips to save money, and they've put on hold plans to travel a lot in retirement. They really want to see the Pacific Northwest. The idea is to drive because her husband doesn't like to fly, but it's not happening with gas prices like now.
14: And we're running out of time. We're in our 70s. My husband's going to be 76. And at some point, you don't want to drive, you know, at a certain age.
1: They're doing everything they can think of to spend less. This year, they stopped eating beef altogether.
14: I go to the grocery store every week and I tell the checkout person, if I could stop eating, I'd be rich.
1: Even harder was cutting back on coffee.
14: It took a while to get used to that, let me tell you. But I have the one cup in the morning and then I switch to water or tea or something like that.
1: They're still feeling the pinch financially, she says, but getting used to that, too. Jennifer Ludden, NPR News.
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1: 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Coming up, Iran's soccer team arrived in Tijuana, Mexico, where they received a warm welcome and are now gearing up for cross-border commutes to the U.S. for every World Cup match. A bit later this afternoon on Fresh Air, are we ready for the World Cup, the NBA Finals, and Ultimate Fighting on the White House lawn all in the same week? We speak with Laura Williamson, editor-in-chief of The Athletic, about our summer of sports, from skyrocketing ticket prices to travel restrictions related to politics and the Ebola outbreak. That's on today's Fresh Air, which starts at 3. 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
15: From the Fairbanks Museum in St. Johnsbury, this is the Eye on the Sky Farm and Garden Forecast. The sun rose this morning at 5:07. It'll set this evening at 8:33. Length of the day, just a bit longer, 15 hours and 26 minutes. Patches of fog this morning will be burning off to sunshine. A warmer day, but comfortably so, in the low to mid 80s, a few upper 70s over the higher elevations north. No rain in the forecast through tonight. That means drying conditions will be excellent. There could be a stray shower late tonight and early tomorrow morning through the St. Lawrence Valley, parts of the northern Champlain Valley and northern Adirondacks. Then tomorrow afternoon, scattered showers and perhaps a thunderstorm will be increasing, covering 60% of the area, amounts a tenth to a quarter of an inch, but locally over a half an inch in any thunderstorms. That'll be followed by scattered showers and thunderstorms each day Thursday and Friday, with light to moderate amounts. I'm meteorologist Mark Breen with an eye on the sky.
8: Good morning, I'm Leila Faldin. Dating the big city can be tough, especially if you're a bowerbird in Australia. The males make elaborate thrones for females to sit on while they woo them. They used to be made with grass and leaves. According to a new study, urban bowerbirds are using much more colorful decor, usually stolen from humans. Mouth guards, cash, scrunchies. Stealing the decorations comes with additional risk. Nature's reminder that if he wanted to, he would. It's Morning Edition.
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8: It's Morning Edition from NPR News. I'm Leila Fadel.
7: And I'm Michelle Martin. Good morning. The World Cup kicks off later this week, and most teams have been settling in at their base camps. But the Iranian national team has been forced to find a new camp south of the border in Tijuana. That's where NPR's Ada Peralta is. Hi, Ada.
16: Hey, Michelle.
7: So why is the Iranian team in Mexico?
16: I mean, look, what's happening here is extraordinary. It's the first time a World Cup host country is set to receive a country that it is fighting a war against. The U.S., Israel, and Iran are at war, and the U.S. said, fine, the Iranian national team can play in this tournament, but they can't spend their nights in the U.S. Last month, Mexico said they would be happy to host Iran here in Tijuana, that a local team, the Xolos, would give them space to train. Iran, which qualified for the World Cup more than a year ago, was supposed to train in Tucson, Arizona, but everything has been up in the air since Israel and the U.S. attacked Iran in February. The U.S. didn't even approve Iran's visas until Friday, and a few in the delegation, including the head of the federation, didn't get visas at all. And Iran isn't the only delegation facing tough treatment from the U.S. Just two examples. Iraq's

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1: 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The World Cup is, of course, just about ready to kick off. And Massachusetts leaders are touting preparation ahead of the 7 soccer matches set to be played in Foxborough. We'll bring you more on that story in the coming hour.
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1: 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Well, it will be mostly sunny and warm today, with highs in the upper 70s and 80s. Looking at some temperatures around our region, it's 65 in St. Albans. A bit cooler in Rutland, it's 55 degrees. 54 in St. Johnsbury, Manchester, and Bennington. It is 18 Celsius and mostly sunny in Montreal. There is a big Senate primary in Maine today, and several California races remain uncalled as millions of ballots still need to be counted. All regular occurrences, and that is also all fodder for President Trump's claims that it's a sign of election fraud. We'll bring you more on Maine Senate primary and the races in California in the coming hour.
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1: Good morning. You're listening to Morning Edition on Vermont Public. It's 7:52. I'm Jen Jarecki. Spring in Vermont means the arrival of birds and buds, and also the emergence of the trash that's been buried underneath the snow all winter long. But there's far less

0: litter on our roadsides than there used to be. That's thanks in part to Vermont's bottle bill. It was passed in the early 1970s and puts a 5-cent bounty on certain bottles and cans. Now, more than 50 years later, the redemption system the bottle bill created isn't doing so hot, and there are fewer and fewer places where people can actually go to redeem their bottles. One listener asked the Vermont Public Podcast Brave Little State why. So, the team spent a recent Saturday at one of the remaining redemption centers in Bradford. Reporter Burgess Brown takes it from here.
1: Well, come on in. Thank you. A little bit of a mess, but I'll clean it up.
2: This is Tira Pei, but everyone calls her Sweet Tea, sometimes just Tea.
1: I'm the boss lady, I guess, manager, whatever you want to call it. I'm just Sweet Tea. I'm just a person.
2: Sweet Tea grew up in Newberry and then moved to Bradford 15 years ago. She was working at a bakery in town when a friend of hers said he could use some help with his bottle redemption gig. So she dove in.
1: He left. I stayed on and just kind of fell in love with it.
3: Do you like your job?
1: Oh, yeah. I couldn't do anything else. I'm really good at it, too.
3: What makes you good at it?
1: I'm fast. I'm fun. I make the customers feel welcome. And most of the time, I treat them to good stuff. Either a hug, a joke, a sympathy ear, food.
2: Tira became Sweet Tea in high school. She says she was sort of an oddball and used to resent it. But then she changed her tune.
1: I stopped being so angry with everybody, and my name was hard to pronounce, so everybody just called me T, and then it became Sweet Tea, and over the years, it's just, I'd rather be sweet instead of angry. And when you're nice, you get to see people smile.
2: She wears her brown hair in a high, messy bun. It's practical for flinging cans all day. Sweet Tea's been working here at Valley Redemption in Bradford for 7 years. She calls it her home away from home.
1: I mean, I've got a little kitchen. I've got people's artwork up on the wall. I'm here about 40-plus hours a week, so why not?
2: Back near the front of this redemption cavern, Sweet Tea stands behind a long counter.
3: I'm just trying to make sense of the flow here.
1: Okay, so when we start out...
2: She has this black bin where customers empty their cans into a heaping pile. She sorts those cans into 6 commercial trash bins. These are for the most common types of containers.
1: You've got your Pepsi, your Coke, your White Claws, Stella Artois, Mountain Dews.
2: Sweet Tea is grabbing containers 4 at a time, clocking their brand and size, hurling them into the appropriate bin, and tallying the price in her head. All while chatting with customers about their families or the weather. And she's really fast. This keeps the line of customers from spiraling out of control. People may show up with a small bag of bottles to redeem or a truck bed full of a winter's worth of cans. T handles it all.
3: Do you get tired?
1: Working here? At the end of the day, yeah. I'm pretty worn out, but I don't let it affect my mood.
3: How do you do that? How do you not let it affect your mood?
1: You're talking to Sweet Tea here. Come on.
2: It takes a certain kind of person to do a job like this, and to do it well for so long. Sweet Tea is on year 7, but the system that she's working in is falling apart.
4: It's literally holding on by a thread.
2: This is Jacob Trombley. He owns 4 redemption centers around the state, including Valley Redemption, where Sweet Tea works. Redemption centers make their money through what's called a handling fee. Basically, beverage manufacturers pay redemption centers an extra 3.5 to 4 cents per container for all the overhead and the labor it takes to do the collecting and the sorting. So that's the margin. 3.5 to 4 cents a container. Only a few cents higher than the price set in 1972 under the original bottle bill. All the while, the costs of doing business are going up.
4: And I'm not saying that we need a lot, but we need a raise. It's a meat grinder of a job at this point. It's one person stuck here in a dungeon, and there's a line of people, and it just keeps coming.
1: Hello, dear. How's the baby?
2: At Valley Redemption, the line of people does indeed keep coming. Many of them are regulars, like Lynn Ryder.
5: If there were an Olympic recycling, she would be on the team, and America would win every year. So I think we're really lucky to have a way to get this stuff reused, but to have someone who's always kind and brilliant. I mean, nobody is this brilliant at this.
6: That's it?
5: That's it, yep. There you go.
3: I know, it's incredible.
2: T's still flying around the warehouse, counting and bagging and stacking. She chats with customers about their favorite seasons. She talks to me about my favorite foods. At one point, we talk about our fears. All the while, she's keeping a tally of the bottles and the cans in her head, never missing a beat.
7: Nice. Thank you.
1: Thank you, darling. Have a great day.
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0: You've been hearing an excerpt from the podcast Brave Little State. 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And redemption centers may finally be getting the raise they've been calling for. State lawmakers recently passed an update to Vermont's bottle bill that increases the handling fee centers collect by 1 cent. It now awaits the governor's signature. Well, this is Morning Edition on member-funded Vermont Public. I'm Jen Jarecki. It is a mostly sunny and warm day ahead with highs in the upper 70s and 80s. We've also got local news on the way for you. Quebec's Montérégie region has seen a spike in rabies cases among raccoons in recent months. Details on the way. Vermont Public has support from corporate circle members, including the Autosaver Group, proud supporters of local communities, and Vermont Construction Company's Roofing Division, serving Vermont and New York.

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1: Greg Camp is a funeral director in Woodstock, Vermont. 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
6: Live from NPR News in Washington, I'm Dave Mattingly. Senate primaries in Maine and South Carolina are among today's election contests in four states. Primaries are also being held in North Dakota and Nevada. Five candidates are seeking their party's gubernatorial nomination in Nevada, including Republican incumbent Joe Lombardo. But Lucia Starbuck with member station KUNR says fewer voters in the state link themselves to any one political party.
7: More voters are registered nonpartisan than any other. They're part of a growing electorate nationwide who are tired of parties and looking at individual candidates. In recent elections, Nevadans have split the ticket. But this race will likely come down to national politics, says University of Nevada, Reno, political science associate professor Jeremy Gelman.
8: When Nevada voters are thinking about how they want to express their political will, they're going to use this top of the ballot race to get at, are they happy with the direction of the state, the country, how they feel about the president?
7: Some top issues are data centers, gas prices, and healthcare costs. For NPR News, I'm Lucia Starbuck in Reno.
6: U.S. Central Command says two pilots aboard an Army attack helicopter have been rescued after their Apache went down near the Strait of Hormuz. Neither was injured. Separately, President Trump says he believes a deal to end the war with Iran could be reached within 2 or 3 days. This is NPR News.
5: I'm Jen Jarecki with Vermont Public News. A Northeast Kingdom town is taking ownership of a school building for future community use. VT Digger reports Peacham voters approved a measure that lets the town board purchase the town's elementary school building from its school district. This move ensures the town has ownership of the building and its grounds for future community use if the school district merges with another. The district's small size makes a merger a possibility. Around 60 students go to the pre-K to 6 school. Vermont lawmakers did not end up mandating school districts merge in the last legislative session, but they did pass legislation to facilitate voluntary consolidation. They're aiming for future districts to have at least 2,000 students apiece. The World Cup is just about ready to kick off, and Massachusetts leaders are touting preparation ahead of the 7 soccer matches set to be played in Foxborough. Phil Eng is general manager of the Massachusetts Bay Transportation Authority. He says the commuter rail is the best way to get to the games. He says there's been an increase in ticket sales for trains to Gillette Stadium.
9: The last few days, I think over the weekend, 1,400, 1,500, 1,600 tickets a day. We are now over 50% sold for the first 5 matches. Match number one, anyone going to that, 80% sold. Fully expect that to be sold out.
5: Massachusetts Governor Maura Healey says the state has secured just over 1,100 free tickets for young people in Massachusetts to attend the matches. Airbnb is donating the tickets. They'll be distributed through community groups like Boys and Girls Club. Some communities around Vermont are hosting watch parties for the World Cup games. You can check out Vermont Public's community calendar at vermontpublic.org to learn more. Any patchy valley fog burning off to sunshine. It'll be even warmer than yesterday today, with highs in the low to mid-80s, a few upper 70s across the higher elevations north. For Vermont Public, I'm Jen Jarecki. 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
10: It's Morning Edition from NPR News. I'm Leila Fadel.
11: And I'm Michelle Martin. Good morning. The L.A. mayor's ballot in the fall is set between two Democrats. Los Angeles City Councilwoman Nithya Raman will face incumbent Mayor Karen Bass, that according to the Associated Press.
10: The results are coming in almost a week after Election Day in California. President Trump claims taking that long to call races is evidence of fraud. He stormed out of an NBC interview over the weekend when host Kristen Welker pushed back. Local election officials say they are doing their best in a state that prioritizes making it easy to cast a ballot.
11: NPR voting correspondent Miles Parks is here to talk us through a situation that could be a preview of November's midterms. Good morning, Miles.
12: Hi, Michelle.
11: So as we just said, President Trump says there is fraud. He didn't present any evidence of that. So let me just ask, why is it taking so long to count in California?
12: So there are a couple reasons, but the biggest one comes back to the timing of when voters return their vote-by-mail ballots. It takes a bit more time for officials to process vote-by-mail ballots compared to in-person votes. They have to deal with scanning barcodes, removing the ballots from envelopes, getting them ready to check the signatures, for instance, to verify identity. That is the case everywhere, all over the country. But in California, we see this rush of voters, roughly a quarter of the electorate, that return their mail ballots on Election Day. So all that work can't even begin until after voting is completed. California election expert Kim Alexander coined that sort of logjam the pig in the python effect, because it takes a while to work through all of those votes.
11: So that seems pretty straightforward. Mm-hmm. But President Trump's response plays into one of his preferred narratives, which is that elections where he doesn't get what he wants are stolen.
12: Yes. And part of that is because we saw a similar dynamic play out in this L.A. mayor's race as what happened to Trump in 2020, where Trump's preferred candidate looked like he was going to advance to the general election as the first votes were counted, but then ended up falling behind as more mail ballots were counted. Trump posted about this a lot, and we saw a number of other Republicans and influencers jump in as well. Elon Musk, Ron DeSantis. Here's Speaker of the House Mike Johnson talking to CNN's Manu Raju.
13: Some of these efforts are so diabolical and so far upstream it is impossible to prove. But I think everybody knows instinctively something is wrong here.
12: Even for Republicans who have not gone full bore into Trump's stolen election narratives, they've been bashing California. It's just a pretty low-risk way to score political points.
11: What are you taking away from all this as you look ahead to the midterms?
12: I mean, every single election expert I talk to expects Trump to follow this exact same playbook in November if he does not like the way results are coming in. You can sort of imagine a scenario where control of the U.S. House rests on a few competitive districts in California. We're waiting on those results for up to a week, just like we are right now. That could be a potentially dangerous time. I was talking to Tammy Patrick, though. She's the chief programs officer for the National Association of Election Officials, and she said voters should look at this another way, as extra motivation to tune out the noise and just show up.
14: If this meant nothing, no one would be doing all the things they're doing to try and make it more difficult. It would be ignored, but it's not being ignored.
12: Every election will leave some people sad at the result, Patrick said, but the U.S. needs to get back to a place where that doesn't automatically mean questioning the election's legitimacy.
11: That is NPR's Miles Parks. Miles, thank you.
12: Thank you.
10: After the president's allegations of voter fraud in California, where ballots are still being counted, we called up California Attorney General Rob Bunta. What do you make of the president's comments?
15: Truly embarrassing. Unhinged, wild-eyed, dangerous, reckless, desperate, and a simple question about what's your evidence for the bold claim you've made? He has none.
10: With the midterm elections coming up, Bunta is gearing up for more election-related disinformation, some of which is coming from other government officials.
16: Bill Assayly, LA's top federal prosecutor, announced on X that his office is conducting multiple electoral fraud investigations. What's your reaction to that?
15: My reaction is every count, recount, hand count, audit, and court case has demonstrated there is no widespread voter fraud. It is very unfortunate that we're in a place now where people disregard inconvenient facts, manufacture their own facts. You know, the candidate running for mayor who just got surpassed by another candidate, Mr. Pratt.
10: You're referring to Spencer Pratt, who's running for mayor and has just been surpassed for that second spot.
15: Yes, he's suggesting that some of the votes that went to his opponent who surpassed him belong to homeless individuals. So misinformation and disinformation abounds. It's irresponsible and dangerous, especially for those who propagate it knowingly or without doing some critical thinking of their own.
10: What are you and other state officials doing to counter this misinformation, disinformation?
15: The best counter to misinformation and disinformation is calling it out, confronting it, providing the facts that show that it's demonstrably false. So I immediately went to my own platforms to share how Trump is lying. The facts rebut everything and contradict everything that he said. And it's important that he be called out for it because it's wrong and it's not true. I'm worried about what he might do. Will he deploy the military? Will he deploy ICE to the polls? Will he interfere with the U.S. Postal Service in the November election and the vote-by-mail ballots that move through the U.S. Postal Service? All those things are possible. And they rest on this lie, this fabrication that there's widespread voter fraud. So the danger is the action that follows the lie. And we're prepared. We've been tabletopping, preparing our response, our action for each of those scenarios.
10: Well, how much of this stems from just a lack of understanding of the election process, how votes are counted, why it sometimes takes a long time? I mean, in California, you don't get the results the next day, right? I mean, have state officials maybe relied too much on the idea that voters should just trust the process instead of pulling back the curtain and explaining more often how it all works, especially given the polling that shows how many Americans don't have trust in the process?
15: I think there is a degree of not full understanding of how the process works. And I think a good antidote to that is transparency, openness. And here, the LA County Registrar of Voters is completely transparent. You can go online right now and look at the live stream of the vote counting. You can go visit the Registrar of Voters as they're counting ballots to take a look around. The light of day is shining bright on the operations of the vote counting in LA County. But some don't want to understand. And Trump has basically taken the position that if he wins, or the person that he supports wins, the election was fair. If he lost, or the person he supported lost, it was rigged. And that's just not right. And that's dangerous, and it's unbecoming of a president of the United States.
10: Attorney General of California, Rob Bonta, thank you so much for your time.
15: Thank you so much, Vera. Thanks for having me.
10: NPR reached out to the White House asking for evidence of the president's claims of voter fraud. White House spokesperson Abigail Jackson wrote back, quote, "Countless Americans share the same concerns as President Trump," and added that President Trump is pushing for legislation that would, quote, "establish a uniform standard of photo ID for voting, prohibit no-excuse mail-in voting, and end the practice of ballot harvesting." No evidence of voter fraud was provided, and the claims remain unsubstantiated. This is NPR News.
17: I'm glad you're here to listen to Morning Edition on Vermont Public. I'm Jen Jarecki, and coming up next, acclaimed film director Spike Lee was not the only famous face at Game 3 of the NBA Finals last night. Coming up, we hear from sports journalist Albert Samaha about Game 3 between the New York Knicks and the San Antonio Spurs, and New York City's response to having President Trump in attendance. A bit later on today's BBC NewsHour, the boss of U.S. soccer on how hosting the World Cup could boost the game in America, and the fishermen under threat in Sierra Leone. BBC NewsHour starts at 9. 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
18: 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The sun rose this morning at 5:07. It'll set this evening at 8:33. Length of the day, just a bit longer, 15 hours and 26 minutes. Patches of fog this morning will be burning off to sunshine, a warmer day but comfortably so, in the low to mid 80s, a few upper 70s over the higher elevations north. No rain in the forecast through tonight. That means drying conditions will be excellent. There could be a stray shower late tonight and early tomorrow morning through the St. Lawrence Valley, parts of the northern Champlain Valley and northern Adirondacks. Then tomorrow afternoon, scattered showers and perhaps a thunderstorm will be increasing, covering 60% of the area, amounts a tenth to a quarter of an inch, but locally over a half an inch in any thunderstorms. That'll be followed by scattered showers and thunderstorms each day Thursday and Friday, with light to moderate amounts. I'm meteorologist Mark Breen with an eye on the sky.
11: Good morning, I'm Michelle Martin. Historian Gordon S. Wood has died. He was 92 years old. His work focused on the American Revolution. He believed the founders fundamentally remade society, from systems of government to how people dressed, in ways even they didn't expect. Wood found his high school history classes boring, but it became a passion in college. He once wrote, quote, "We Americans have such a thin and meager sense of history that we cannot get too much of it." It's Morning Edition.
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10: It's Morning Edition from NPR News. I'm Leila Fadel.
11: And I'm Michelle Martin. A Knicks sweep. To my fellow New Yorkers, I take no pleasure in saying, forget about it. Victor Wembanyama helped the San Antonio Spurs win Game 3 of the NBA Finals, 115-111. President Trump was there at Madison Square Garden, the first sitting president to attend an NBA Finals game. Albert Samaha was also there covering the finals for the Washington Post, and he is with us now to tell us what happened. Albert, good morning.
19: Good morning. Thanks so much for having me.
11: So the Knicks had a 13-game winning streak, one of the longest ever in the postseason. What happened?
19: You know, every game this series has been so close, coming down to just a couple of shots at the end. And this time the shots fell for the Spurs. They didn't for the Knicks. And I think the Spurs probably just had a little bit more desperation after dropping the first two games.
11: So after the game, Knicks coach Mike Brown talked about the disparity in free throw attempts between the teams. How much of a factor was that?
19: It was a bit of a factor. I think, you know, that's always kind of the first thing coaches go to because it can kind of try to influence the refs for the next game. In the second half, it kind of was a big factor. I would say if to the degree free throws were an important factor, it was when Stephon Castle of the Spurs had two big free throws at the end with the crowd rocking and hit him both, even though he's just a guy in his early 20s.
11: So what was the atmosphere like in the arena? There was a lot of speculation in advance about what it was going to be like, and then you add the Trump factor. So tell us about it.
19: You could really feel 53 years of angst without a title from the moment the Knicks hit the floor. The crowd was roaring. It was one of the most electric, loudest atmospheres I've ever been covering sports. And it carried throughout the game. You know, every time the Knicks hit a bucket, the crowd roared. And when Trump showed on the Jumbotron during the national anthem, they booed louder than they did when the Spurs came on the court.
11: Wow. Well, actually, I have a little bit of a clip of that. Let's hear it.

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1: Passion of New Yorker sports fan passion was coming through in every moment. It's sort of interesting that they didn't announce that Trump would show up like they have with kind of UFC events when he's come to those. Instead, they just sort of showed him surprisingly on the screen when the national anthem was playing, maybe thinking that that wouldn't lead to any boos. But this is New York, and New Yorkers really don't, you know, will respect any sort of routine. And when they saw the president on there, they let it rip.
2: Very, very quickly, what are you expecting for game four?
1: I think it'll be just as close as the last few games. I think the crowd will be even louder. They'll try to make up for the fact that they lost game three at home. And this time they won't have to show up 3-4 hours in advance because there won't be a president there.
2: All right. That is Albert Zamaha covering the NBA Finals for The Washington Post. Albert, thanks so much for getting up early after a late night. Appreciate it.
1: Thanks for having me. Appreciate you.
2: It's Morning Edition from NPR News. I'm Michelle Martin.
3: And I'm Leila Fadel.
4: I'm Jen Jarecki. Sounds like Michelle Martin and I are rooting for the New York Knicks in this year's NBA Finals. What about you? Share your NBA Finals hopes with us and any thoughts you have to share on the program at hello@vermontpublic.org. This is Morning Edition, and we've got local news on the way. A group of Addison County residents are pushing back against a proposal to build an energy storage facility in Vergennes. We'll bring you the thoughts of one resident at 9:04. Mostly sunny and warm today with highs in the upper 70s and 80s. 68 degrees in St. Albans. It's 67 in Middlebury, 63 in Manchester. A bit cooler in Montpelier and Randolph, where it's 54. And it is 64 in Newport. 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
8: From Marketplace, I'm Kimberly Adams. OpenAI is following the path of Anthropic and SpaceX and says it has filed the preliminary paperwork for an IPO. The rapid growth and increasing economic impact of artificial intelligence has generated some unexpected alliances. For example, OpenAI, Anthropic, President Trump, and Bernie Sanders are all discussing the idea of the public having an ownership stake in AI companies through a government-controlled sovereign wealth fund. Marketplace's Nova Safo reports.
9: The idea is simple. If the public bears costs through data center buildouts and lost jobs to AI, then the public should share in the benefits of the technology through a government-controlled fund.
10: If there were financial success from these companies, that would then go to that fund and then perhaps be allocated back to the public.
9: Kevin Frazier is the director of the AI Innovation and Law Program at the University of Texas. He says AI companies are willing to consider

0: Greg Camp is a funeral director in Woodstock, Vermont. He runs the Cabot Funeral Home, which has been in his family for more than 100 years.
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6: These long summer days are heaven for book lovers. 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But one question remains, what to read first? I'm Michaela Lefrak. Today on Vermont Edition, it's our annual summer book show. We're joined by a trio of bookworms with long lists of recommendations. Juicy beach reads, sprawling epics, timely nonfiction, and kids' books galore. Two bookshop owners are celebrating their store's 50th anniversaries, Northshire Bookstore in Manchester and Green Mountain Books in Lindenville. And we'll hear about this past year's most checked out books from the Aldrich Public Library in Barrie. Its director has a long list of new books to recommend too. That's all coming up on Vermont Edition. First, this hour's news.
7: Live from NPR News, I'm Lakshmi Singh. The latest round in the midterm election year fight is being held today across Nevada, North Dakota, South Carolina, and Maine. Maine is one of those states where Democrats see a path to winning the U.S. Senate. But NPR's Sage Miller reports the party's hopes for ousting longtime Republican incumbent Susan Collins rests with Graham Plattner, the presumptive Democratic nominee whose campaign has been riddled with controversy.
8: Plattner is a combat veteran turned oyster farmer. He's a political newcomer, and he's had to answer a lot about his past since launching his campaign less than a year ago. Most recently, the New York Times published a story where Plattner's previous romantic partners described him as toxic and as a person who does not respect women. Plattner spoke to our colleagues at Maine Public, saying he believes these stories serve as a distraction away from the political movement he is building. He also told Maine Public he doesn't think his past will haunt him at the primary ballot box.
7: NPR's Sage Miller. The Pentagon says a U.S. military helicopter went down near the Strait of Hormuz yesterday. Two crew members were safely rescued. U.S. Central Command disclosed the information this morning, but President Trump confirmed it last night. NPR's Greg Myrie reports U.S. forces are in the area enforcing a U.S. naval blockade.
9: The two crew members in the Apache helicopter crashed as they were patrolling near the coast of Oman and not far from the Strait of Hormuz. U.S. Central Command said they were rescued in the early hours of Tuesday, about 2 hours after the crash. Both are in stable condition. The military statement said the cause was under investigation. There have been no reports of hostilities in that area. U.S. forces forces are operating close to the strait, but generally not inside it, to enforce the U.S. blockade of ships going to or from Iranian ports. Iran is enforcing its own blockade. Few oil tankers or other commercial ships are passing through the Gulf due to the dueling blockades. Greg Myrie, NPR News, Tel Aviv.
10: Gas prices remain high with no end in sight. They're taking a toll on people's budgets, NPR's Jennifer Ludden reports.
11: In South Carolina, Mabel Lago and her husband have put off their plan for long road trips in retirement, but she worries they'll run out of time.
12: At some point, you don't want to drive at a certain age.
11: In Ohio, middle school music teacher Matt Kiesel has seen the cost of his hour-long commute double. Come fall, he's considering staying part-time with siblings in the city where his job is.
13: But then again, I'm away from my family and I'm away from my kids and my partner, and I don't want to have to do that.
11: Some can't get to work at all because of high prices. Alan Bashir at the United Way helpline in Baltimore says a recent caller worried she'd be fired after missing 2 days.
14: Because, you know, she couldn't pay for her fuel for her car.
11: And there was little help Bashir could offer.
10: That's Jennifer Ludden. It's NPR.
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2: I'm Mary Carol Magazzini with Vermont Public News. Scientists in New England are sounding the alarm over the Trump administration's proposal to overhaul how it awards research grants. NEPM's Karen Brown reports.
16: The administration announced last month dramatic changes in how the government plans to distribute billions of dollars in federal research money. For example, political appointees will now have final say on research proposals. Grants will be judged by whether they align with the president's priorities. International partnerships will be severely limited, and it will be much harder to distribute research to the public. In response to the new proposed regulations, many scientific and academic groups have been holding emergency meetings. Nancy Krieger is a professor at Harvard who helped sue the government after her federal study on health equity was canceled. She says this political power grab, as she calls it, will set U.S. research back decades.
17: This will stifle American science and ingenuity. It will stifle American scholarship. It will affect Americans' health. It will affect the well-being of communities.
16: Krieger urges people to flood the federal government with comments and contact their members of Congress before public input is closed on July 13th. For the New England News Collaborative, I'm Karen Brown.
2: Trump administration officials argue these changes are necessary to stop what they call a woke agenda. A Northeast Kingdom town is taking ownership of a school building for future community use. V.T. Dicker reports Peacham voters approved a measure that lets the town board purchase the town's elementary school building from its school district. This move ensures the town has ownership of the building and its grounds for future community use if the school district merges with another. The district's small size makes merger a possibility. Around 60 students go to the pre-K to 6 school. Vermont lawmakers didn't end up mandating school districts merge in the last legislative session, but they did pass legislation to facilitate voluntary consolidation. They're aiming for future districts to have at least 2,000 students each. The Vermont Lake Monsters beat the Lowell Spinners yesterday 5-4. Tonight, the baseball team is back home in Burlington to host the Worcester Bravehearts for the next 2 evenings at Centennial Field. Both games start at 6:35. And if you're at tomorrow night's game, you can see Vermont Public's own Mitch Wortlieb throw out the first pitch. In other local baseball news, the New England Collegiate Baseball League's Upper Valley Nighthawks take on the Keene Swamp Bats tonight in New Hampshire. The game starts at 6:35. Today's Eye in the Sky forecast, mostly sunny and warm with highs in the upper 70s and 80s. For Vermont Public, I'm Mary Carol Magazzini.
6: This is Vermont Edition. I'm Michaela Lefrak. Today is our annual summer book show. After a long New England winter, us readers often seek the literary equivalent of an exhale. What is better than a page-turner that you can relax into on a vacation? Or a book that will take you on a trip to a faraway land, time, or state of mind, even if you can't physically travel there yourself? We're going to mention a lot of books this hour. And if you don't have a pen handy, don't worry. We'll be compiling a list and sharing it on our website, vermontpublic.org, after the show. We need your help in making that list, though. What's the best book you've read this year? Is there one title in particular that would make a great summer read for a certain sort of reader? You can give us a call this hour at 800-639-2211 or send us an email, as some of you have already done, to vermontedition@vermontpublic.org. All right, time to introduce our esteemed panel. We have Kristen Bauman with us, the library director for the Aldrich Public Library in Barrie. Kristen, welcome.
18: Thank you. Thanks for having me.
6: We're also joined by Nicole Ihas, the owner of Northshire Bookstore in Manchester. It's celebrating its 50th anniversary this year. Nicole, welcome.
19: Thank you. Thanks for having me. Excited to be here.
6: Yes, we're excited to have you both as well. And last but not least, Kim Crady-Smith, the owner of Green Mountain Books in Lindenville, which also celebrates 50 years. Kim, welcome.
20: Thank you. I'm very excited to be here.
6: And thank you to listener and former Vermont Public reporter Charlotte Albright for the tip about Green Mountain Books' 50th anniversary. We always love when listeners suggest great guests for the show. Before we get to some of the books on your list, let's define our terms here for a minute. I'm curious what summer reading means to each of you. Do your reading habits change during the summer, Kristen?
18: I don't think so.
6: Yeah?
18: No. I think I read the same genres, same authors, same types of books. It's not seasonal for me. I will read what I call like a jumpstart book. If I'm in a reading slump, I'll pick up something. I'll read a Pendergast novel or a Jack Reacher book just to kind of get me reading again. But that's not connected to the seasons.
6: Yeah. And you lived for many years on Block Island.
18: I did.
6: Right? So yeah. a small island off the coast of Rhode Island.
18: Correct.
6: Whose population, I assume, booms during the summertime.
18: I lived with 1,000 people. And on a summer July Saturday, there'd be 10,000 people.
6: Wow. Okay. Yeah. So the library where you worked there probably saw a lot more patrons
18: yes.
6: in the summer.
18: and different work and different things. But year round and summer, they were great library patrons and great readers.
6: Yeah.
18: And their kids were great readers. There was a lot of teens and college kids because they would come to work for summer holiday, right, in between college semesters. And there was always things they had to read, work they had to get done. Same with the high schoolers. Their reading lists would come in. And so I was lucky to work with a lot of readers there.
6: Oh, I was one of those nerdy readers in high school that loved the summer reading list. Yeah. I thought it was so much fun. Nicole, well, speaking of being a young reader growing into an adult one, you grew up going to the bookstore that you and your sisters now own, right? Can you tell us about that?
19: Yeah, no, absolutely. When my family moved up to Vermont, Northshire was, you know, the place to go, and I think it still is in Manchester. I grew up in that store, you know, in the different sections, and fell in love with genres that I would not have known if it weren't for the rec tags or the staff in there. So it's a very, very special place. And when the opportunity came to take it on, it was just a gut yes for my sisters and I, because it was the heartbeat of the town for us. And we wanted to continue that and the legacy that the Morrow family, you know, created and Clark and Lou French had stewarded for a while. And so it's been an absolute pleasure.
6: Yeah. And what does summer reading mean for you and your sisters?
19: Yeah. So honestly, I feel the same. I am kind of all over the place when it comes to what I read for the summer. I was that kid reading Shakespeare on the beach on spring break and in the summer. So I didn't really always go for what I guess is technically people will call a beach read. But I really like books that, you know, make me feel something and kind of become a mood reader, I think. And with my book club, I read across 5 different genres each month. So I'm sort of held to make sure I read a horror, I read a romance, I read a mystery, I read a fantasy, a literary fiction book. So I'm all over the place and I like it that way.
6: Yeah. Kim, what about you? What does summer reading bring up for you?
20: So I like to pick a big chunk to read in the summertime. So I always pick a big series or Usually it's a big series. And I also, I mean, I read all the time. So I read, I love to read science fiction. I used to say it was my dirty little secret, but now I'm a proud science fiction reader.
0: You have a lot of company.
20: I know, too. It's amazing. And more wonderful science fiction is coming out all of the time. So I haven't quite picked what I'm going to read this summer yet, but I have a couple of ideas. So I'm looking forward to like a big, big read.
0: Yeah. And we just heard about Nicole's entree into the world of book selling. How did you bought the bookstore in 2007?
20: Yes.
0: Is that right?
20: Yes. Okay. So 19 years ago, which is mind blowing. And I worked for Ellen Doyle, who was the previous owner of the shop, for 10 years before I bought the store. So I worked every other Saturday, and I was a high school English teacher during that time. Mm. And then one day I said to her, you know, if you ever want to retire, I'd be interested in running the bookstore. And she was like, oh, I never thought about retiring. And then 2 weeks later, she was like, I'm going to retire. You can buy it. And I was like, I was thinking like 3 to 5 years. But within a year, I was the bookstore owner.
0: Wow.
20: So, yeah, it's great. And it was a great transition, and I love it.
0: Yeah. Well, let's dive into some book recommendations from each of you. Actually, let's start with one from our listeners while you guys decide on which one you're going to bring up first. Patty in South Burlington says that they think that the book they're going to recommend is relevant to shows that we've done recently on Vermont Edition about ticks. The book is called Bitten by Chris Newby. Not exactly light summer reading, but they found it most interesting and for some perhaps relevant regarding the current scourge that is in one way or another affecting us all. Ticks. So, all right, that is Bitten by Chris Newby. Kristen, let's hand it off to you. Please move us away from ticks.
21: I often recommend a book called Lungfish by Megan Gillis, and it's takes place on a remote Maine island. So, you know, check a box. That's kind of fun just to be there with her on the island. She's a fabulous nature writer. And she's got, you know, and then there's, you know, some tragedy going on with her. Has anybody read Lungfish?
0: No.
21: Oh, it's a great read. I love to recommend it. She's got some tragedy, and she's got like, and then you laugh. It's quirky, right? And then there's these quirky pieces to it. So again, sort of like well-rounded reading. It's the only book she's written, but I love to recommend Lungfish.
0: Mm. Now, as a former Block Island resident and somebody who just recommended a book about an island dweller, are all of your book recommendations going to take place on an island?
21: No. Well, maybe, because my next one is Cersei, right? Cersei. Right? Did everybody
0: Let's save it. Because I did love that book. Nicole, what is your first recommendation?
22: So the first recommendation is Five by Ilona Bannister. This book is a fast-paced train ride, train wreck of a book, and I absolutely adored it. Five people are waiting on a platform. A train is coming, and within 5 minutes, one of them is going to die. And this is really a character study of these five people, but it's also Ilona's asking you to look at yourself because she's giving you the background of these people and basically saying, which one do you think should be the one to be taken out? It is so intense. It's a wild ride. It's very smart. And it is one of those sort of very fast-paced reads that I think would be good for putting in your bag and taking to the beach, maybe.
0: I also just read a book that starts with, you know, somebody dies and you don't know who, and then you go through the characters and kind of find out at the end. It's a nice way to structure a book, too, a bit of suspense.
22: Yes, yeah. Yes, like because you know something's coming, and that's how it feels. It's like 1 minute to go, 1 minute to go. So I read it in one sitting. You just don't put it down.
20: Mm. Yeah, I read it, too. And the thing that's amazing about it is it's like such a short span of time that the whole book takes place in. So it's like a 200-page book, and it takes place in like 10 minutes. Mm-hmm. Yeah, it's great.
0: Wow. Okay. All right. Good one to start us off with. And Kim, what's your first recommendation?
20: I want to recommend Emperor of Gladness by Ocean Vuong. It's coming out in paperback in July, and he is actually coming to do a reading at Backroads Readings, which is at the Highland Center for the Arts in Greensboro July 5th. So I'm very excited about that. But he is a beautiful writer. If you haven't read anything by him, I would highly recommend it. It's honest. He's an immigrant. or I guess a refugee immigrant mm-hmm. as a child. And he just writes from the heart, and he is so human, and any human being would just immediately connect with him and his story. It's gorgeous.
22: And coming to Vermont on the 5th. Very exciting.
20: Yeah, I'm excited.
22: We just got an email from Valerie who writes, I recently read Go Gently by Maria Semple, which was way outside of my box, but I thoroughly enjoyed it. I also finished A Philosophy of Walking and A Philosophy of Shame by Frederick Gross, G-R-O-S. They were both great, and I'm looking forward to reading them again. Are you all rereaders? Anybody reread books here? Nicole?
19: I do. It's rare, but there are books that I have reread, and there are two that I tend to do every few years, and that is The Things They Carried. And the other one that I like to reread is Beowulf, which I know some people think is a little bizarre, but I do. Really, I think books like when they move you and you think, oh, maybe I missed something, or I might have, you know, I could always learn something from. And that's the Things They Carried. I always take something else away from that. And then there's books like Red, White, and Royal Blue, which I will talk about. But it's like, that's like candy, and it just feels good. And sometimes it's like rewatching a favorite movie, like The Breakfast Club or something.
22: I'm guessing that's not the category you'd put Beowulf in.
19: No, that's just my, you know, crazy self.
22: If you two have reread Beowulf, please call in and keep Nicole some company, or share your own book recommendation, a book you reread all the time, to 800-639-2211. Okay, Kristen, you're about to take us back to the islands and talk about Circe.
1: Circe by Madeline Miller is a top favorite. It's a no-brainer recommendation. I think it's a crowd pleaser. And it's just, she's so brilliant in the rewriting of histories, and they make it so tangible, and it's easy to absorb and enjoy. And and Circe lives on an island, so maybe I am going to recommend island books.
22: I like that. You should have a section in the library.
1: I could.
22: Kim, what is your next recommendation for us?
20: I wanted to recommend The Pacifist by Lynn Bixby. So he's a Northeast Kingdom author. And his book is actually published by Rootstock, which is a publisher out of Montpelier. So his book is about a Vietnam. It's about a guy who goes to Vietnam, but when he returns home, it's a mystery about someone who chose not to go to Vietnam. So it's a real page turner. It's a great read. I wish he could get broad notice because it's such a good book.
22: Yeah. Okay. And love a Vermont author. We'll talk more about those in a little bit later on in today's show. Nicole, what was the book you just brought up?
19: Red, White, and Royal Blue by Casey McQuiston.
22: Okay, can that be your next one?
19: Yes, absolutely.
22: Okay.
19: So that has also been turned into a movie that everybody loves. It's about the son of the American president and a prince in the UK. And what I love about it is their banter back and forth. It's kind of this rivals or enemies to lovers. But they quote, or when they write to each other, they send each other these emails and letters, and they quote famous love letters. And it's just, it's great. I don't know. It was like devouring candy. So if someone says, I just want something on my, you know, summer vacation, and I just want to be happy and feel joy, I'm like, this is it. This is great.
22: Okay, we do have to take a short break, but that reminds me, when we come back, let's talk about some of that like lighter fare that has been so popular recently. The hockey romances, the romanticy, all of that. I want to see if any of you have more recommendations in that area. We'll also take your calls and emails during our summer book show. This is Vermont Edition. Stay with us.
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0: 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I'm Michaela Lafrac. Today is our annual summer book show. We have a panel of three guests from around the region here to share their book recommendations. They are Nicole Ihas, the owner of Northshire Bookstore in Manchester, Kim Crady-Smith, the owner of Green Mountain Books in Lindenville, and Kristen Bauman, the library director for the Aldrich Public Library in Barry. And both of our bookstore owners are celebrating their store's 50th anniversaries this year. 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You can call in with your book recommendation to 800-639-2211 or send an email to vermontedition@vermontpublic.org. Just before the break, we were talking romance, romanticy, hockey romance, what have you. Kristen, have you seen the evidence of the growth of this genre at the library?
21: We definitely have. People are enjoying that, looking for that. They're craving it. They want the next ones. And it's been interesting at the library. I supervise a team of 12 people, varying ages. My oldest employee is 80. My youngest just graduated. Younger than that is, 22 or something. Older employees didn't believe us that those would be hot and that they would check out. That was a little bit of a battle.
0: Uh-huh.
21: And I'm not the director that walks in and says, well, this is how we're going to do things. But I had to put my foot down a little. I had to say, we're going to buy these books and give this a try. And of course, people love them.
0: Yeah.
21: There is that reader out there.
0: Yes, very much so. Kim, yeah. You were saying during the break that you think people are looking for that escape right now.
20: Yeah, I think that people are just looking for something light and fun with a happy ending that they can just kind of fall into.
0: Mm-hmm. Mm-hmm. Do you have any books in these genres on your list?
20: I do. One book, it came out a couple years ago, but Slow Dance by Rainbow Rowell. Hmm. She wrote Fangirl. She's written a few, Eleanor and Park, people know her for that. But this book was just beautiful. It's about these two working class people who live in Omaha, Nebraska, and they're real. They're real people. It's not like a romance where you're, the perfect guy comes along. It's just these real human beings like working to figure out how to find each other. And it is lovely. I loved it. It was so good. Nicole. And that's actually a book I would read again, and I'm not a rereader. After I bought the bookstore, I had like 6 months in, I had this panic attack, like, oh my God, I'm not going to be able to read everything I want to read before
0: God,
20: I die.
0: Every day, totally girl, every that. Day, I feel that.
20: But I've kind of pushed back against it a little, and I do reread now.
0: Yeah, yeah. Nicole, do you have any other romance or romanticy recommendations for us in that broader genre?
22: Yes. So The Summer I Found You by Jennifer O'Brien was just a great, sweet debut romance. And it's about a woman who is just out of a loveless marriage, and she's about to start a new chapter in her life in the South. But before that, her aunt has passed, and she has to go to her aunt's house in the Hamptons to kind of get it ready for sale. But when she gets there, it's in bad shape. There's a letter from her aunt with a little bit of a mystery component. But who happens to be next door is a very handsome young reality TV star who, flips houses in the Hamptons. So it's a great romance, and it's also just nice to see, an older woman, younger man, when we see so much of the reverse. So she really knocked it out of the park.
0: Okay,
22: with that,
0: buy that immediately.
22: Yeah,
0: I'm so
22: it's
0: good.
22: Great. It's great. It's so sweet.
0: Well, let's take some calls from our listeners. We have David calling in from Shoreham. David, go ahead.
5: Hi.
0: Hi.
5: I wanted to call in because I was so very excited to hear that there is someone else who enjoys rereading Beowulf.
0: Oh, my gosh.
20: I'm not alone.
5: So I have read it several times, but I particularly wanted to recommend a particular translation called the Grinnell Beowulf. Hmm. It's Grinnell, as in Grinnell College in Grinnell, Iowa. A professor at Grinnell got a grant for a summer program where he took a small group of students and they set out to translate Beowulf.
20: Wow.
5: They went all the way through the summer. The grant ran out, but the students were so invested they hadn't finished the translation. They continued on and did the translation. The text itself on the right side of the right page is the translation, and the left page are all the footnotes about their translation process. And they, as a group, decided that they would have to have 100% agreement on the actual translation.
20: Oof.
5: And so you get to read all about that process. And I found that very fascinating.
22: Wow. That is. I'm adding it. I just wrote it down. So that will be, then my next reread will be that one.
20: Thank you, David, for calling in. Only on Vermont Edition can we go from talking about a gay romance to rereading Beowulf and the right translations for it. Let's go next to Nikki in Middlesex. Nikki, go ahead.
7: Hi, can you hear me?
20: Yep.
7: So I'm a huge reader, but I really wanted to recommend The Astral Library by Kate Quinn. She's usually a historical fiction writer, but she does this really beautiful book that takes place in modern-day Boston. There's a fantasy library inside the Boston Public Library, and it takes in people who are really vulnerable and places them in books. Mm-hmm. So throughout the book, the characters are jumping from famous book to famous book, like Sherlock Holmes, and the main character is great. She's very plucky, and you're just rooting for her the whole time.
20: I love that. Nikki, thank you so much. Kim, we got a little fantasy in there for you. We got some library plot for you, Kristen.
21: Yeah,
20: have any of you read this?
21: No, I haven't
20: not
21: heard of it.
20: No. All right, we'll add it to our list. Thank you, Nikki. And Jason is calling in from Barrie. Jason, go ahead.
8: Right here.
20: Yep.
8: Hi, Michaela. Right here, Jason.
20: Hi, go ahead.
8: I'm in Barrie. I just wanted to mention a book from my youth, high school book. I think it's pertinent to your show just because I heard you mentioning what the youth are reading today as far as educational books, whatnot. It's a classic, 1984 by George Orwell. Set in the future, it's about the future and how it's very mechanical and government authoritative society. And I thought I'd mention it just because, you know, if our society continues on this slide with all the bad politicking going on, it's just a kind of like a forewarning type of book. Mm. It's by George Orwell, 1984.
20: Mm.
9: You'll be happy to know that it is flying off the shelves.
22: Yeah, it is.
20: There you go. All right. Well, Jason, thank you so much for recommending that classic, 1984 by George Orwell. Kristen, I'm curious if folks come in and ever ask you about a book to check out that kind of speaks to modern issues, either, you know, politics like Jason's talking about here, or if there are other books, maybe nonfiction, that come to mind that deal with a very like pertinent or timely issue of the day.
21: I think the readers in Barrie are primarily looking for a little escape from that.
20: Yeah.
21: There's more of a, I have to not watch the news. I don't want to think about it for a moment, right? I'm not saying they don't think about it. I'm not saying they're not active. But pleasure reading at a public library, a non-academic setting, is a little bit not that.
20: Yeah.
21: But I would say the nonfiction bestsellers also go out. I think Bernie's new book has been hot. There are other nonfiction bestsellers that are out there. And that's a little bit of a different position than the book sale owners, right? I probably have to have two sides of a story out there, right? So it's not always what my choice would be or the politic of me, but I do need to offer a balanced view. And that can get complicated. I would say that was more complicated when I first started in librarianship. And now libraries are in a position where we can actually just put out facts, right? And so so the balance is less of a balance and more of these are the facts. And this is what we're offering you on the shelf.
20: Yeah.
21: Yeah.
20: Nicole and Kim, I'm curious for your thoughts on that. And if there are nonfiction books that have been particularly popular the past couple months that seem like they may speak to a current issue that our society is facing
0: today.
22: So I would probably, if you're comfortable, let you take that one. I'm not a nonfiction reader, and I'm not usually in that section, so I would feel not right saying it, but we are a general bookstore, like the library. We have both sides. It was set up that way by the Morrows, and that's how it continues to
20: be. Yeah, I'd say that's true of Green Mountain Books, too. I try to be have a broad collection of all different sorts of things for people. I would say things like On Tyranny, that's been a really popular book. I think what I have really noticed is that people are actually have pulled way back from reading nonfiction, political nonfiction right now. I think it's just too hard for people. So I haven't really been selling. I sell like Pema Chodron has a new book. I sell lots of Pema Chodron, like, you know, How to Cope. Like, that's what I feel like people are really reading is like, how do we cope with the world that we're living in today? And how do we sort of move forward through it? That's what I'm finding.
0: Yeah. Well, yes, yeah, go ahead, Nicole.
22: I feel like we do get a lot of people. It's the escapism, but it's also the I want to feel hopeful. And I had somebody come in recently that said, I don't care if my fantasy and romanticies are political. They can be the craziest things out there. But I want the other types of fiction that I'm reading to be just something about hope. And so that's been wonderful to be able to recommend those types of books.
0: Well, if these discussions are bringing up a book that you've read recently that you would like to recommend, please help us add to our summer reading book list that we'll be putting up on vermontpublic.org later today. You can call in with your book recommendation to 800-639-2211 or email vermontedition@vermontpublic.org. We've gotten a couple emails with folks recommending Vermont books. Jonathan in Rockport, Mass. Says Catherine Tudish, I hope I'm pronouncing that correctly, Catherine Tudish's new short story collection, A Thousand Souls, deserves to be the next Vermont book of the year. Everything good you'll be hearing about this book is true. It's a totally compelling assemblage of surprising characters and unpredictable events, all set in and around a small, totally believable, yet wholly imaginary small town. After reading this book, you just might find yourself looking in the atlas for just where Neptune, Vermont could possibly be. Please put it at the top of your list. We also got a recommendation from Stone, a book of nonfiction called Wetland, Woodland, Wildland, A Guide to the Natural Communities of Vermont by Elizabeth H. Thompson, Eric R. Sorensen, and Robert J. Zeno. Stone says this is for readers who want to understand Vermont beyond its trails and town lines and want to discover unique natural areas in our beautiful state. Stone says it's for anyone who's interested in understanding how Vermont's ecosystems function and connect as well. So two wonderful recommendations. Yes, go ahead,
20: yeah, Kim. I just have a follow-up on that, which is a new book out. It's called Tending Your Forest. And it's by Paul Cantazzaro and Anthony D'Amato. And D'Amato teaches silviculture at UVM. So it's a comprehensive guide for landowners. So I could see it being a good companion book to the one that you just mentioned. So it's for landowners to learn how to encourage wildlife and biodiversity on their properties.
0: Any other really good local Vermont books or authors to give a shout out to right now, Kristen?
21: Sure. I think we can look forward to Ethan Tapper's book coming out in the fall. The Forest Year is the follow-up book to his book, How to Love a Forest. That's exciting. The Vermont Reads book, which I think this caller or emailer was referring to as like the Read Across Vermont book this year, is Charity and Sylvia, which is really going to be a fantastic read. We got our hands on one. We begged at the Vermont Library Association conference last week and begged hard enough that we took one home.
0: And just a quick plug, we'll be having the author, Tilly Walden, on Vermont Edition June 18th.
21: Excellent. Yeah, that's going to be really fun. People should be excited about Charity and Sylvia. And we do an author series at the Aldrich, Authors at the Aldrich. Each summer, we have four Vermont authors lined up. We're doing Kevin Graphagnino in his Ira Allen biography. Sheila Liming wrote a book called Hanging Out, which is about human connection and how do we get back to that and just hang out. We're having Melissa Perley, who writes books about kids' books, and we're going to talk to her about her writing process. And she also plays music and has a sheep farm. She's going to bring her instruments with her. And our last local author will be a woman named Jo Bauer, and she's from Montpelier, and she's a poet. So there's a lot of great talent in Vermont. Putting together the Authors at the Aldridge series is always fun.
0: Yeah.
21: It's
0: That sounds so exciting.
21: Yeah.
0: Great.
21: There's some great people out there for sure.
0: Yeah. Nicole, does the bookstore, I imagine you feature Vermont authors fairly regularly,
22: yes.
0: Especially ones from the Manchester area?
22: Yes, absolutely. We have lots of local authors, both, you know, self-published and published, traditionally published. But one that I am just so excited about, I have 30 pages left to go right now, is Crisp O'Jalian's The Amateur, which comes out in August. I was a huge fan of The Jackal's Mistress. I thought that was an incredible book. So I was very excited when I got my hands on The Amateur. And again, another rockin' book. I mean, I read all of it yesterday and I have 30 pages to go. So I loved that. And then one that I just adored was The Cemetery of Untold Stories by Julia Alvarez.
0: Yeah.
22: What a writer. What a woman. I mean, just it's been a pleasure to get to know her and speak to her. Like, she's just truly incredible. Mm-hmm. So those would be three of the books that I'm really loving.
0: Yeah. Julia Alvarez of Weybridge. I believe she has a new book coming out.
20: She does. It's called Visitations. Mm-hmm. It's a book of poetry. Mm-hmm. We're actually going to have her at the Backroads Readings on August 2nd. That's also at the Highland Center for the Arts.
0: Amazing.
20: In Greensboro. Yeah. Exciting.
0: Let's pull in one more caller before we have to take another break. Jackie's calling in from Manchester. Jackie, go ahead.
12: Another week. Right.
0: Jackie, are you with us?
12: Hi.
0: Hi.
12: How are you today?
0: Great.
12: I just wanted to speak a minute about our annual summer reading program for children.
0: Great.
12: We have a very fun program that we feature for kids K through 6, and that's here in Manchester. So I'm hoping that a wide area of southern Vermont could participate. We have a website where people can go and download what we call a game board so that children can record their progress through the summer. The whole idea is for them to read so many books, like read two books, and then come in on the game board. They put the author and the title of the book, and myself and the staff ask the kids questions about the books that they're reading, and then they receive a reward. The reward includes something like maybe a pencil, an eraser, book, or a bookmark, and also some candy as a treat. And this is a real motivator. And we have multi-generations that have participated in the program. So it's great to see parents bringing in kids and saying, well, I remember when I did this when I was growing up. So it's really fun, and I highly recommend it. And the motivation behind it is to increase literacy and love of reading with kids, particularly who may not find that the best thing to do in the summer.
0: Well, Jackie, thank you so much for calling in and telling us about that. Nicole, are you familiar with the summer program? Okay, you guys got to team up.
22: I'm just learning.
0: This Manchester Bookworms, unite. All right, we do have to take a short break. We have lots of recommendations coming into our inbox, though, so we'll share those as well as more recommendations from our panel in just a moment. This is Vermont Edition. Stay with us.
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0: Welcome back to Vermont Edition. I'm Michaela Lafrac. If you're just joining us, it is our annual summer book show today. We have a panel of three guests from around the region here to share their summer reading recommendations. They are Kim Crady-Smith, the owner of Green Mountain Books in Lindenville, Kristen Bauman, the director of the Aldrich Public Library in Barrie, and Nicole Ihas, the owner of Northshire Bookstore, in Manchester. Just before the break, we were talking about summer reading, which is a joy for some kids, a pain in the butt for others. Kristen, I imagine you all do a lot of work at the library trying to make it a joy for those kids.
21: Correct.
0: What's going on over there?
21: That is correct. The summer reading program theme this year is Unearth a Story. Ooh. So there's lots of fun dinosaur things happening at the library. We're doing but I think the larger theme that we're going to roll with is this idea of unearthing a story, right? Like, what are our stories and what are the Vermont stories? And what else can you discover at the library and explore? So Unearth a Story is the theme. And it was really broad enough that we had a lot of fun digging into that. But I wanted to say that I, again, was at the Vermont Library Association conference last week, and I went to the program, the workshop that was Summer Reading is Not Just for Kids. And her opening salvo was, you know, the adult circulation people have it easy. You already have readers. All they want are prizes. You don't have to talk them into reading all summer. Just give them some candy.
20: So true.
21: Yes. And what a light bulb moment for me. I was like, oh, we have to do adult summer reading.
20: Yes, give the grown-ups candy.
21: Give the grown-ups candy and ice cream and, you know, and a free book. So so summer reading this year at the Aldrich is not just for kids.
0: Yeah.
22: That's cool.
0: All right, let's share some more recommendations from listeners. We have Marcus from Wheelock, who I believe you know, Kim, says the Mountain of Soul series by Marcus Lee has been captivating. It's the first book in the Chosen Dark epic fantasy series. The series is set against the backdrop of a war-torn empire and follows an orphan girl sold at auction and brought to a mysterious foreboding fortress. It's fantastic, chilling, and highly addictive. For anyone who loves dark fantasy, lethal school settings, and high-stakes world-building. They also add a shout-out to Kim. My wife and I are regular patrons there and look forward to chatting with her every time we come in. We also got a recommendation from Larry in Middlebury, who says two short but stunning novels are Transcription by Ben Lerner and Repetition by Vigdis Hjorth, translated by Charlotte Barslund. And Donna writes, I love, love, love The Trouble with Heroes by Kate Messner. I heard about it last year on Vermont Edition summer reading program. Great story. Others I've read and loved are Theo of Golden and Becoming Madam Secretary. All right, let's go back to do another round of recommendations from our panelists. Nicole, we'll start with you this time.
22: Sure. So I read a book recently called This Book Made Me Think of You by Libby Page. Hmm. And when I finished it, I just told everybody, just go get it. Just trust me, go get it. Hmm. It is about a woman who she's an avid reader, reads all the time. And then her partner becomes ill and he passes. And during that time, she just does not want to read. She stops reading. And I think it's about 6 months after he passes, she gets a call from her local indie bookstore saying, we have a book here for you. She says, that's not possible. I didn't order a book. They say, well, it's waiting for you. And she goes in and it turns out that her late husband, I believe they were married, her late husband has set aside a book a month for her for a year to get her to kind of come back to reading and hopefully have some new adventures. Mm. It was so moving for people who loved P.S. I Love You, the book or the movie. This is so for you. And I loved it. Yes, it had a heaviness to it, but boy, talking about bringing hope and joy, it was beautiful. It's got a romance piece to it.
20: Oh, I read that too. Excuse me. And I really loved it. Part of what I loved about it was the bookstore community. So it really highlighted how a bookstore can be a center of a community and how people go there for so much more than books.
22: Mm. Absolutely.
0: Mm-hmm. Oh, that sounds lovely. Mm. Kim, what is your next round of recommendations for us?
20: I'm going to recommend the science fiction book that I loved. It was kind of science fiction, kind of fantasy, called Spear Cuts Through Water, and it's by Simone Jimenez. It's a couple of years old now, but it is an amazing book. It's mythology, it's fantasy, it's a little romance, but not really. But you don't know who the protagonist is originally, like the narrator. You don't know if they're male or female. They just tell you they live in the time of railroads and radios. But then they take you to this place called the Inverted Theater, and then you go back. You're watching this play on the stage, and then you go back to the time of the play, and it is this origin story of this people, and it is amazing. It is so good. I absolutely loved it. I'd highly recommend it. I'm not sure I'm describing it well, but go get it and read it if you like fantasy.
0: That sounds great.
20: Yeah, it was great.
0: Kristen?
21: I'm currently reading Python's Kiss by Louise Erdrich. And if you like that author, if you like Erdrich, I recommend it. It's short stories, which I love. I find them very I love the short story that the writer can get it out in such a small condensed time and pages. And I think that's fascinating. And there she was right away, you know, right with those characters that are foreign to us here in the Northeast, not quite who we live among, not quite what our culture is. But so familiar to us if you read her.
0: Yeah.
21: And I loved that. I loved that. I was like, oh, right. I love this writer. And I always love these characters. Mm-hmm. So I'm reading that. But I do want to recommend something else called Her Fearful Symmetry. And that book is getting a little, you know, old now. But it's Audrey Niffenegger. Is that right? And I love to recommend this book. If you live in Barrie or near me, read this book and come in and talk to me about it, because it's one of those books where I was like, wait, what just happened? Right?
20: It's a great book.
21: Yeah. Mm-hmm. It's like, wait, what just happened? Like, and I'm giving myself chills just even remembering that. It's not very often that a book throws me like that. And so it's a fun read. I like to recommend it because I always want to talk about it, because to this day, I'm still not sure what just happened.
0: And while we're on local authors, I also want to give a quick shout out to one of our state's treasures, Catherine Patterson, who we recently interviewed on Vermont Edition. We'll be sharing that interview, which was recorded at her home in central Vermont, and we'll

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1: Fantastic nonfiction book is called Is a River Alive by Robert McFarlane. Plus, Cohen wrote a novel called 37, which takes place in contemporary Vermont and also goes back and forth to different locations around the world. It takes place in 1937. It's a fascinating read, part literary fiction, part historical fiction, and so beautifully written. We also got a recommendation from Beth reading Northern Vermont in the Revolutionary War, written by Vermont author Jason Barney. It's about the importance of Lake Champlain in the Revolutionary War. And Jason Barney, of course, just recently passed away. He was a guest on Vermont Edition last year and a beloved teacher and historian from our region. So someone who will be deeply missed. That book is Northern Vermont in the Revolutionary War. Well, as always, this hour flies by. So we have just a couple of minutes left, and I want to make sure that we have a little time to talk about some upcoming exciting events, either for your institutions in particular or in the literary world this summer and fall. Kristen, what do you guys have going on at the library over these next few months?
2: We'll have all kinds of programs for summer reading for kids, movie nights and archaeology digs and all kinds of things. For adults, we're going to have Jay Craven in, and he's going to screen Lost Nation, which has not been in our area, so we're excited about that. We have our Authors at the Aldrich series, and that'll bring us to fall when we do have Ethan Tapper coming on his new book tour. He said, no, I'm not coming over summer, and I was like, oh. He's like, but I'll come in the fall. That'll do.
1: That's fair. Yeah. Nicole, what's coming up in Manchester?
3: So we've got a lot going on with our 50th anniversary happening in August. So that's been a big focus. It's really exciting. There's going to be events happening in both stores in Saratoga Springs, New York, and in Manchester, Vermont. Great things for the kids to come and do at the store. And, you know, local authors and former ownership will be there. So it's just a really, really special event. We are also very much looking forward to having Colson Whitehead July 23rd. And that's in Saratoga. We're also hosting some very cool reader retreats and writer retreats. We have a romance one coming up that's in the Manchester area.
1: You don't have anything to do with that, do you?
3: That one, no. I have the one that has to do with it's in August over the anniversary, so I'm doing that one. But okay. The writer retreats are really fun as well. So that's been really exciting to grow those.
1: Yeah,
3: events.
4: Very exciting.
5: Colson Whitehead.
1: I know.
4: Wow.
1: Exciting, I know.
4: Yeah.
1: Kim.
6: So let's see. We have a lot coming up. On July 3rd, we have our anniversary party. So that's at 4 o'clock. The public is welcome. And it's going to be lovely. And then on July 5th is Ocean Vuong. On July 30th, I have local author Garrett Kaiser. I tend to do my author readings in conjunction with our local library, the Cobley Library. So we're bringing him to the library on July 30th. And then on August 25th, we're bringing Tammy Greenwood. Her new book is called Everything Has Happened. And she's actually a San Diego author, but she summers in Newark, Vermont. And she grew up in Lindenville. So I'm looking forward to that a lot. And then there's, I should say that Garrett Kaiser's book is called Starting from Patterson. And it's a new book of essays. Mm. And then I'm on the board of Backroads Readings. So that is the Ocean Vuong reading. And then we're doing a retrospective of David Budbill's work. Hmm. And then we have Julia Alvarez. So it's going to be a busy summer.
1: Yeah.
6: I'm really looking
1: ahead.
6: Forward to everything.
1: Yeah. Okay. Guys, we have just a couple minutes left, and I'm realizing we've neglected one large portion of our population, which is kids. I would love to squeeze in a kid's book or two if any of you all brought one as a recommendation. Chris, I'm looking to you as the librarian, but I'm getting a head shake.
2: I always recommend a Jacqueline Woodson book.
1: Great.
2: And...

0: Catherine Arden has great books, local Vermont author. Those are great books. Lots of stuff in the kids' room. Always worth a browse.
1: Great. Nicole?
2: I have a young adult book called When the World Tips Over by Jandy Nelson. And I think that that is a phenomenal book, not just for young adults, but for adults too. It is absolutely life-changing and beautiful. So that young adult, yes, but everyone should read it.
1: Awesome. And Kim?
3: I didn't really think ahead for children's books, but
1: it's all right. You know, we have a kids section.
3: People, we have a great kids section. It's jam-packed full, lots of new graphic novels. So I would say just come and look.
1: Great. Well, there are so many exciting literary events coming up this summer, not just at these three locations that we've been talking about today, but all around the state. We also have a number of author interviews coming up here on Vermont Edition in the next couple weeks. So please stay tuned for those. All right, that's all the time that we have for today's show. Thank you so much to our guest, Kim Crady Smith, the owner of Green Mountain Books in Lindenville, which is celebrating its 50th anniversary. Kim, thank you so much.
3: Thank you so much for having me. This was wonderful.
1: Nicole Ihas, the owner of Northshire Bookstore in Manchester, also celebrating its 50th. Thank you.
2: Thank you.
1: You guys got to have like a joint birthday party or something.
3: Together, we're the second oldest bookshops in Vermont.
1: Wow.
3: Continuously opened.
1: What a title. And Kristen Bauman in Barry at the Aldrich Public Library. Thank you so much. It's been a pleasure.
0: It's been great. Congratulations on your 50th. And I have to say the Aldrich opened in 1907 as a public library and has been one since.
1: All right.
0: And not closing under my tenure.
1: All right. Well, some very storied institutions here with us today. And we'll be sharing that big list of book recommendations on our website, vermontpublic.org. You can find it there. Today's show was directed by Aaliyah Papes. John Ahrens is our managing editor. Our producers are Andrea Lorien and Daniela Fierro. Our intern is Alia Khanna. Our call screener is Rick Barrett. And our theme music is by Myra Flynn. I'm Michaela LaFrac. Thank you so much for listening, and we will catch up again soon.

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4: From WHYY in Philadelphia, this is Fresh Air. I'm Dave Davies. For millions of soccer fans across the world, a season of joy approaches. The World Cup begins this week. 48 national teams competing in matches in the United States, Canada, and Mexico. But for many fans, it's also a season of discontent. FIFA, the international federation that runs the tournament, is using dynamic pricing to boost ticket revenues, making this the most expensive World Cup ever. And they're accused of deceptive practices, spurring investigations from two state attorneys general. Also, many international visitors are discouraged by restrictive immigration policies in the U.S. We'll talk with Laura Williamson, editor-in-chief of The Athletic from The New York Times. Later, Ken Tucker reviews a new album from Casey Musgraves and a biography of singer Gary Stewart. First News.
5: Live from NPR News, I'm Lakshmi Singh. President Trump is threatening to retaliate against Iran for an attack that downed an Apache helicopter in the Persian Gulf region. The Iranian government has not claimed responsibility for yesterday's strike. NPR's Deepa Shivaram reports it is unclear how the warning President Trump issued today will affect the fragile ceasefire between Israel and Iran and Washington's attempts at bringing an end to its war with Tehran.
6: Trump posted on social media that Iranians shot down the U.S. Army helicopter while it was patrolling over the Strait of Hormuz. That vital waterway has been a point of contention in the war and negotiations for a peace deal. Trump added that the two pilots in the helicopter are safe and not injured, but he said the U.S., quote, must out of necessity respond to the attack. The White House has not responded to NPR's request for comment on how a U.S. response might impact the ceasefire that was previously agreed to between the U.S., Iran, and Israel. The U.S. and Israel's war with Iran has dragged on for months longer than Trump originally projected. Deepa Shivaram, NPR News.
5: Search continues today for earthquake victims in southern Philippines. Local authorities estimating at least 37 people were killed, more than 32,000 displaced by the magnitude 7.8 tremor yesterday. In California, the November race for Los Angeles mayor is set. Incumbent Karen Bass will face fellow Democrat Nithya Raman. The progressive city councilwoman overtook conservative reality TV star Spencer Pratt as more votes were tallied. The count took several days and frustrated top Republicans, including President Trump, who accused Democratic officials of cheating. NPR's Miles Parks reports Trump's protests could be a sign of things to come.
7: Every single election expert I talk to expects Trump to follow this exact same playbook in November if he does not like the way results are coming in. You can sort of imagine a scenario where control of the U.S. House rests on a few competitive districts in California. We're waiting on those results for up to a week, just like we are right now. That could be a potentially dangerous time.
5: NPR's Miles Parks reporting. Chrysler is recalling more than a million Jeep Wranglers and Gladiators and warning owners to park outside. The vehicle's power steering wiring can overheat. Here's NPR's Camilla Domonoske.
8: The recall affects Gladiators and Wranglers from model years 2021 through 2025. The vehicles may have been built with a faulty electrical connection inside the hydraulic power steering pump. If the connection gets loose, it can overheat and cause a fire. Chrysler's parent company Stellantis is aware of dozens of incidents related to this problem and at least one injury. Dealers will replace faulty parts for free, and until owners can schedule an inspection to see if they need a repair, Stellantis is advising them to park away from buildings and other vehicles just in case. Camilla Domonoske, NPR News.
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10: 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The latest from Capitol Hill on the next Morning Edition from NPR News.

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1: Congress has until the end of the week to prevent a critical intelligence gathering program from expiring. 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
1: It's 4:48 and you're listening to All Things Considered on Vermont Public. Coming up in just 2 minutes, where to bring your empties for redemption? Brave Little State got that question and they did some digging and found out. So we'll hear that reporting coming up at 4:50. We'll also check the weather forecast from the Fairbanks Museum coming up in just a moment.
2: I'm Mark Breen. Welcome to Night Sky for Tuesday, June 9th. Tonight could be billed as a double feature, not just that Venus and Jupiter remain eye-catchingly close together in the west-northwest and joined by Mercury well to their lower right, but early risers should be ready for some interesting encounters as well. The setup remains similar to last night, with Venus appearing to mark time in its location, low but manageable in the west-northwest, coming into view shortly after 9 o'clock, reaching its best viewing near 9:30 as the darkening twilight welcomes Jupiter, tracking lower and to the right from last night, placing it lower than Venus, while the twin stars of Gemini look on to their right. Mercury hangs very low above the horizon to Venus and Jupiter's lower right. Turning to the morning, a waning crescent moon keeps company with Saturn, below and slightly right, due east near 3:15, still in view as twilight brightens near 4:15, just in time for Mars to rise in the east-northeast. Wednesday, Jupiter's encounters with Venus make them an interesting pair on Night Sky. Night Sky is a production of Vermont Public and the Fairbanks Museum and Planetarium.
1: And the Eye on the Sky forecast. This evening, clear to partly cloudy. Chance of a late night shower in the Adirondacks or the Champlain, St. Lawrence Valley, that is. And lows overnight, upper 50s to mid-60s. Tomorrow looks like clouds, scattered showers, thunderstorms in the afternoon, and highs reaching into the upper 70s and mid-80s. It's 4:50, and you're listening to All Things Considered from NPR on Vermont Public. Good to have you along. Spring in Vermont means the arrival of birds and buds and also the emergence of the trash that's been buried underneath the snow all winter long. But there is far less litter on the roadsides than there used to be. And that is thanks in part to Vermont's bottle bill that was passed in the early 1970s and puts a 5-cent bounty on certain bottles and cans. Well, now more than 50 years later, the redemption system that bottle bill created, it's not doing so hot. And there are fewer and fewer places where people can actually go to redeem their bottles. One listener asked Vermont Public's podcast, Brave Little State, why? So the team spent a recent Saturday at one of the remaining redemption centers in Bradford. Reporter Burgess Brown takes it from here.
3: Well, come on in. A little bit of a mess, but clean it up.
4: This is Tira Pei, but everyone calls her Sweet Tea, sometimes just Tea.
3: I'm the boss lady, I guess, manager, whatever you want to call it. I'm just Sweet Tea. I'm just a person.
4: Sweet Tea grew up in Newbury and then moved to Bradford 15 years ago. She was working at a bakery in town when a friend of hers said he could use some help with his bottle redemption gig. So she dove in.
3: He left, I stayed on, and just kind of fell in love with it.
5: Do you like your job?
3: Oh, yeah. I couldn't do anything else. I'm really good at it, too.
5: What makes you good at it?
3: I'm fast, I'm fun, I make the customers feel welcome, and most of the time I treat them to good stuff. Either a hug, a joke, a sympathy ear, food.
4: Tira became Sweet Tea in high school. She says she was sort of an oddball and used to resent it. But then she changed her tune.
3: I stopped being so angry with everybody, and my name was hard to pronounce, so everybody just called me Tea. And then it became Sweet Tea, and over the years, it's just, I'd rather be sweet instead of angry. And when you're nice, you get to see people smile.
4: She wears her brown hair in a high, messy bun. It's practical for flinging cans all day. Sweet Tea's been working here at Valley Redemption in Bradford for 7 years. She calls it her home away from home.
3: I mean, I've got a little kitchen. I've got people's artwork up on the wall. I'm here about 40-plus hours a week, so why not?
4: Back near the front of this redemption cavern, Sweet Tea stands behind a long counter.
5: I'm just trying to make sense of the flow here.
3: Okay, so when we start out...
4: She has this black bin where customers empty their cans into a heaping pile. She sorts those cans into 6 commercial trash bins. These are for the most common types of containers.
3: You've got your Pepsi, your Coke, your White Claws, Stella Artois, Mountain Dews.
4: Sweet Tea is grabbing containers 4 at a time, clocking their brand and size, hurling them into the appropriate bin, and tallying the price in her head, all while chatting with customers about their family.

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1: An extra 3.5 to 4 cents per container for all the overhead and the labor it takes to do the collecting and the sorting. So that's the margin. 3.5 to 4 cents a container. Only a few cents higher than the price set in 1972 under the original bottle bill. All the while, the costs of doing business are going up.
2: And I'm not saying that we need a lot, but we need a raise. It's a meat grinder of a job at this point. It's one person stuck here in a dungeon, and there's a line of people, and it just keeps coming.
3: Hello, dear. How's the baby?
1: At Valley Redemption, the line of people does indeed keep coming. Many of them are regulars, like Lynn Ryder.
4: If there were an Olympic recycling, she would be on the team, and America would win every year. So I think we're really lucky to have a way to get this stuff reused, but to have someone who's always kind and brilliant. I mean, nobody is this brilliant at this.
3: That's it?
4: That's it, yep. There you go.
5: I know, incredible.
1: T's still flying around the warehouse, counting and bagging and stacking. She chats with customers about their favorite seasons. She talks to me about my favorite foods. At one point, we talk about our fears. All the while, she's keeping a tally of the bottles and the cans in her head, never missing a beat.
6: Nice. Thank you.
3: Thank you, darling. Have a great day.
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9: 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And redemption centers may finally be getting the raise they've been calling for. State lawmakers recently passed an update to Vermont's bottle bill that increases the handling fee that centers collect by 1 cent. It now awaits the governor's signature. And a reminder that you can help Brave Little State celebrate their decade. We'll turn 10. We're going to have a mixer, a live voting round, and bluegrass from the Vermont band The Worm Dogs. Don't miss it. Tuesday, July 14th. Put that one on your calendar. It's at Four Quarters Brewing in Winooski. And you can find details as well as reserve your ticket all at vermontpublic.org/events. Well, a nice day to be outside, starting to really feel that humidity in the air, but plenty of sunshine. Overnight lows, 50s and 60s, and tomorrow expect some rain, especially thunderstorms towards the afternoon. Highs tomorrow, upper 70s to mid 80s. Extended forecast as well as the latest news all coming up on All Things Considered. It's 4:58.

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1: Greg Camp is a funeral director in Woodstock, Vermont. 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
5: 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Eye in the sky overnight, 50s and 60s. Tomorrow, clouds, scattered showers and thunderstorms, mainly in the afternoon, highs upper 70s to mid 80s. Right now in Brattleboro, 87. In Middlebury, 85. In Montpelier, 82. 27 Celsius in Montreal.
6: This is All Things Considered from NPR News. I'm Elsa Chang.
0: And I'm Mary Louise Kelly. And this should be an exciting time for New Jersey. The state is set to host 8 matches for the World Cup. 8. Including the marquee event, the final. So why are so many residents upset? It turns out quite a few think New Jersey got a raw deal. NPR's Raphael Nam has the story.
7: Driving home on a weekday afternoon, State Senator Declan O'Scanlan is mad, real mad. And it's not because he hates soccer.
8: My taxpayers are getting ripped off, and we are.
7: O'Scanlan represents the same district around central New Jersey where he was born. To him, it's a case of basic fairness. New Jersey has spent at least $100 million to host the games. FIFA, which runs the World Cup, is set to earn $11 billion from the tournament. And none of that money will be shared with New Jersey.
8: We're not going to get any great economic windfall. There's not going to be a ton of people here spending a ton of money. It's just not going to happen.
7: That's because O'Scanlan thinks most people are probably going to spend their time in New York. FIFA even markets the venue for its soccer games as New York, New Jersey, with a lot of pictures of the Manhattan skyline. You can guess how the senator feels about that.
8: It's a double kick in the throat. The billing has New York first. Sorry, we're footing the bill for the most part, and it's in New Jersey.
7: New Jersey fought hard to become a World Cup host back in 2018 under a different governor. But in 2026, that bill is adding up. Hosting is expensive, security costs are high, train stations have to be spruced up. And even if the costs end up being only $100 million, that's big money for states. Professor Danielle Sansalari at Seton Hall University has studied the state's finances. She's also a New Jerseyan, concerned about where her taxes are going.
9: So like when you see these numbers, like $100 million, like my gosh, this could fund like all of the issues with education for our youth. But we're spending it so people can, you know, go to a football game.
7: FIFA argues it's not just a football game, or soccer, as it's called in America. Yes, host cities have to shoulder most of the costs, and yes, almost all the revenue goes to FIFA. But in exchange, cities get to host big stars like Cristiano Ronaldo in the biggest global tournament. Sansalari thinks that's ridiculous.
9: You know, it makes sense for places like Qatar that are trying to like rebrand an image, maybe increase tourism. But there's no one that is finding out about New York City because of the World Cup.
7: FIFA estimates the U.S. economy will earn about $30 billion. But NPR talked to half a dozen economists, and not a single one would vouch for any of the numbers. Sanzalari herself doesn't see much upside of that for New Jersey. Why would visitors have a slice of pizza here when they can have one in Times Square? She wonders. And the worst thing? The state's transit system has been making upgrades to this train network for the expected visitors and is telling New Jerseyans it may be hard for them to get to New York.
9: They actually said, don't come into the city. I mean, that's insane.
7: New Jersey has tried to make up for some of the costs. It made headlines by trying to charge $150 for train tickets for soccer fans before lowering them to $98. But perhaps the biggest issue for the 11 American cities hosting World Cup games is that it's hard to know how much all of this is going to cost. Money for the World Cup gets tucked into state budgets, some of it here, some of it there, and pretty soon O'Scanlan says it's impossible to track.
8: We'll never know exactly how much this event is costing the taxpayers in New Jersey.
7: And that's the worry in New Jersey. One day, the World Cup will end, and FIFA will move on. New Jerseyans, though, will likely still be tallying up the costs. Rafael Nam, NPR News.
6: Gray whales have started showing up in the San Francisco Bay. They're making their annual migration from Mexico to Alaska. But some of the whales are taking a detour under the Golden Gate Bridge, and that puts them in one of the busiest shipping lanes in the country. So now a new alert system is being installed to try to protect the whales, as NPR's Lauren Sommer reports.

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1: This final note on the way out today, which I will preface by noting that the average rate on a 30-year fixed-rate mortgage last week was 6.48%, down a tad from a week earlier. That's from Fannie Mae. I mention it to get to this. The National Association of Realtors said today the heretofore moribund spring home buying season seems to have gotten a bit of a mid-season boost. Home sales in May up 3.2% from April. Jordan Manji, Zonil Maharaj, Jenna Wynn, Olga Oxman, and Virginia K. Smith are the digital team. I'm Kai Rizdal. We will see you tomorrow, everybody. This is APM.
2: Brocklebank Road, Green Dolphin Drive, Yodel Valley Road, and Butternut Gutter. 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
4: 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But one question remains, what to read first? I'm Michaela Lefrak. Today on Vermont Edition, it's our annual summer book show. We're joined by a trio of bookworms with long lists of recommendations. Juicy beach reads, sprawling epics, timely nonfiction, and kids' books galore. Two bookshop owners are celebrating their store's 50th anniversaries, Northshire Bookstore in Manchester and Green Mountain Books in Lindenville. And we'll hear about this past year's most checked out books from the Aldrich

0: This is Vermont Edition. I'm Michaela Lefrak. Today is our annual summer book show. After a long New England winter, us readers often seek the literary equivalent of an exhale. What is better than a page-turner that you can relax into on a vacation? Or a book that will take you on a trip to a faraway land, time, or state of mind, even if you can't physically travel there yourself? 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We need your help in making that list, though. What's the best book you've read this year? 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You can give us a call this hour at 800-639-2211 or send us an email, as some of you have already done, to vermontedition@vermontpublic.org. All right, time to introduce our esteemed panel. We have Kristen Bauman with us, the library director for the Aldrich Public Library in Barrie. Kristen, welcome.
1: Thank you. Thanks for having me.
0: We're also joined by Nicole Ihas, the owner of Northshire Bookstore in Manchester. It's celebrating its 50th anniversary this year. Nicole, welcome.
2: Thank you. Thanks for having me. Excited to be here.
0: Yes, we're excited to have you both as well. And last but not least, Kim Crady-Smith, the owner of Green Mountain Books in Lindenville, which also celebrates 50 years. Kim, welcome.
3: Thank you. I'm very excited to be here.
0: And thank you to listener and former Vermont Public reporter Charlotte Albright for the tip about Green Mountain Books' 50th anniversary. We always love when listeners suggest great guests for the show. Before we get to some of the books on your list, let's define our terms here for a minute. I'm curious what summer reading means to each of you. Do your reading habits change during the summer, Kristen?
1: I don't think so.
0: Yeah?
1: No. I think I read the same genres, same authors, same types of books. It's not seasonal for me. I will read what I call like a jumpstart book. If I'm in a reading slump, I'll pick up something. I'll read a Pendergast novel or Jack Reacher book just to kind of get me reading again. But that's not connected to the seasons.
0: Yeah. And you lived for many years on Block Island.
1: I did.
0: Right? So a small island off the coast of Rhode Island.
1: Correct.
0: Whose population, I assume, booms during the summertime.
1: I lived with 1,000 people. And on a summer July Saturday, there'd be 10,000 people.
0: Wow. Okay.
1: Yeah.
0: So the library where you worked there probably saw a lot more patrons in the summer.
1: and different work and different things. But year-round and summer, they were great library patrons and great readers.
0: Yeah.
1: And their kids were great readers. There was a lot of teens and college kids because they would come to work for summer holiday, right, in between college semesters. And there was always things they had to read, work they had to get done. Same with the high schoolers. Their reading lists would come in. And so I was lucky to work with a lot of readers there.
0: Oh, I was one of those nerdy readers in high school that loved the summer reading list.
1: Yeah.
0: I thought it was so much fun. Nicole, well, speaking of being a young reader growing into an adult one, you grew up going to the bookstore that you and your sisters now own, right? Can you tell us about that?
2: Yeah, no, absolutely. When my family moved up to Vermont, Northshire was, you know, the place to go, and I think it still is in Manchester. I grew up in that store, you know, in the different sections, and fell in love with genres that I would not have known if it weren't for the rec tags or the staff in there. So it's a very, very special place. And when the opportunity came to take it on, it was just a gut yes for my sisters and I, because it was the heartbeat of the town for us. And we wanted to continue that and the legacy that the Morrow family, you know, created and Clark and Lou French had stewarded for a while. And so it's been an absolute pleasure.
0: Yeah. And what does summer reading mean for you and your sisters?
2: Yeah. So honestly, I feel the same. I am kind of all over the place when it comes to what I read for the summer. I was that kid reading Shakespeare on the beach on spring break and in the summer. So I didn't really always go for what I guess is technically people will call a beach read. But I really like books that, you know, make me feel something and kind of become a mood reader, I think. And with my book club, I read across 5 different genres each month. So I'm sort of held to make sure I read a horror, I read a romance, I read a mystery, I read a fantasy, a literary fiction book. So I'm all over the place, and I like it that way.
0: Yeah. Kim, what about you? What does summer reading bring up for you?
3: So I like to pick a big chunk to read in the summertime. So I always pick a big series, or usually it's a big series. And I also, I mean, I read all the time. So I love to read science fiction. I used to say it was my dirty little secret, but now I'm a proud science fiction reader.
0: You have a lot of company.
3: I know it's amazing. And more wonderful science fiction is coming out all of the time. So I haven't quite picked what I'm going to read this summer yet, but I have a couple of ideas. So I'm looking forward to like a big, big read.
0: Yeah. Yeah. And we just heard about Nicole's entree into the world of book selling. How did you bought the bookstore in 2007?
3: Yes.
0: Is that right?
3: Yes. Okay. So 19 years ago, which is mind blowing. And I worked for Ellen Doyle, who was the previous owner of the shop, for 10 years before I bought the store. So I worked every other Saturday, and I was a high school English teacher during that time. Mm. And then one day I said to her, you know, if you ever want to retire, I'd be interested in running the bookstore. And she was like, oh, I never thought about retiring. And then 2 weeks later, she was like, I'm going to retire. You can buy it. And I was like, I was
0: thinking
3: like 3 to 5 years, but within a year, I was the bookstore owner.
0: Wow.
3: So, yeah, it's great. And it was a great transition, and I love it.
0: Yeah. Well, let's dive into some book recommendations from each of you. Actually, let's start with one from our listeners while you guys decide on which one you're going to bring up first. Patty in South Burlington says that they think that the book they're going to recommend is relevant to shows that we've done recently on Vermont Edition about ticks. The book is called Bitten by Chris Newby. Not exactly light summer reading, but they found it most interesting and for some perhaps relevant regarding the current scourge that is in one way or another affecting us all. Ticks. So, all right, that is Bitten by Chris Newby. Kristen, let's hand it off to you. Please move us away from ticks.
1: I often recommend a book called Lungfish by Megan Gillis, and it's takes place on a remote Maine island. So, you know, check a box. That's kind of fun just to be there with her on the island. She's a fabulous nature writer. And she's got, you know, and then there's, you know, some tragedy going on with her. Has anybody read Lungfish?
4: No.
1: Oh, it's a great read. I love to recommend it. She's got some strategy, and she's got like, and then you laugh. It's quirky, right? And then there's these quirky pieces to it. So again, sort of like well-rounded reading. It's the only book she's written, but I love to recommend Lungfish.
0: Mm. Now, as a former Block Island resident and somebody who just recommended a book about an island dweller, are all of your book recommendations going to take place on an island?
1: No. Well, maybe, because my next one is Cersei, right? Cersei. Right? Did everybody
0: Let's save it. Because I did love that book. Nicole, what is your first recommendation?
2: So the first recommendation is 5 by Ilona Bannister. This book is a fast-paced train ride, train wreck of a book, and I absolutely adored it. 5 people are waiting on a platform. A train is coming, and within 5 minutes, one of them is going to die. And this is really a character study of these 5 people, but it's also Ilona's asking you to look at yourself, because she's giving you the background of these people and basically saying, which one do you think should be the one to be taken out? It is so intense. It's a wild ride. It's very smart. And it is one of those sort of very fast-paced reads that I think would be good for putting in your bag and taking to the beach, maybe.
0: I also just read a book that starts with, you know, somebody dies and you don't know who, and then you go through the characters and kind of find out at the end. It's a nice way to structure a book, too, a bit of suspense.
2: Yes, yeah. Yes. Like, because you know something's coming, and that's how it feels. It's like 1 minute to go, 1 minute to go. So I read it in one sitting. You just don't put it down.
3: Yeah, I read it, too. And the thing that's amazing about it is it's like such a short span of time that the whole book takes place in. So it's like a 200-page book, and it takes place in like 10 minutes. Mm-hmm. Yeah, it's great.
0: Wow. Okay. All right. Good one to start us off with. And mm-hmm. Kim, what's your first recommendation?
3: I want to recommend Emperor of Gladness by Ocean Vuong. It's coming out in paperback in July, and he is actually coming to do a reading at Backroads Readings, which is at the Highland Center for the Arts in Greensboro July 5th. So I'm very excited about that. But he is a beautiful writer. If you haven't read anything by him, I would mm-hmm. highly recommend it. It's honest. He's an immigrant, or I guess a refugee immigrant mm-hmm. as a child. And he just writes from the heart, and he is so human, and any human being would just immediately connect with him and his story. It's gorgeous.
0: Mm. And coming to Vermont on the 5th. Very
3: yes.
0: exciting.
3: Yeah, I'm excited.
0: We just got an email from Valerie who writes, I recently read Go Gently by Maria Semple, which was way outside of my box, but I thoroughly enjoyed it. I also finished A Philosophy of Walking and A Philosophy of Shame by Frederick Gross, G-R-O-S. They were both great, and I'm looking forward to reading them again. Are you all rereaders? Anybody reread books here? Nicole?
2: I do. It's rare, but there are books that I have reread, and there are two that I tend to do every few years, and that is The Things They Carried. Mm. And the other one that I like to reread is Beowulf, which I know some people
0: wow.
2: think is a little
0: okay, girl.
2: Bizarre, but I do. Really, I think books like when they move you and you think, oh, maybe I missed something, or I might have, you know, I could always learn something from. And that's the yeah. Things They Carried. I always take something else away from that. And then there's books like Red, White, and Royal Blue, which I will talk about. But it's like, that's like candy, and it just feels good. And sometimes it's like rewatching a favorite movie, like The Breakfast Club or something.
0: I'm guessing that's not the category you'd put Beowulf in, too.
2: No, that's just my, you know, crazy self.
0: If you two have reread Beowulf, please call in and keep Nicole some company, or share your own book recommendation, a book you reread all the time, to 800-639-2211. Okay, Kristen, you're about to take us back to the islands and talk about Circe.
1: Circe by Madeline Miller mm-hmm. is a top favorite. It's a no-brainer recommendation. I think it's a crowd pleaser. And it's just, she's so brilliant in the rewriting of histories, and they make it so tangible, and it's easy to absorb and enjoy. And yeah. and Circe lives on an island, so maybe I am going to recommend island books.
0: I like that. You should have a section in the library.
1: I could.
0: Kim, what is your next recommendation for us?
3: I wanted to recommend The Pacifist by Lynn Bixby. So he's a Northeast Kingdom author. And his book is actually published by Rootstock, which is a publisher out of Montpelier. So his book is about Vietnam. It's about a guy who goes to Vietnam, but when he returns home, it's a mystery about someone who chose not to go to Vietnam. So it's a real page turner. It's a great read. I wish he could get broad notice, because it's such a good book.
0: Yeah.
3: Yeah.
0: Okay. Love a Vermont author. We'll mm-hmm. talk more about those in a little bit later on in today's show. Nicole, what was the book you just brought up?
2: Red, White, and Royal Blue.
0: Okay,
2: by
0: can that be your
2: McQuiston.
0: Next one?
2: Yes,
0: okay.
2: Absolutely. So that has also been turned into a movie that everybody loves. It's about the son of the American president and a prince in the UK. And what I love about it is their banter back and forth. It's kind of this rivals or enemies to lovers. But they quote, or when they write to each other, they send each other these emails and letters, and they quote famous love letters. And it's just, it's great. I don't know. It was like devouring candy. So if someone says, I just want something on my, you know, summer vacation, and I just want to be happy and feel joy, I'm like, this is it. This is great.
0: Okay. We do have to take a short break, but that reminds me, when we come back, let's talk about some of that like lighter fare that has been so popular recently. The hockey romances, the romanticy, all that. I want to see if any of you have more recommendations in that area. We'll also take your calls and emails during our summer book show. This is Vermont Edition. Stay with us.
4: 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We also have funding from Spruce Peak Arts, presenting the Count Basie Orchestra at the Trapp Family Lodge Meadow, honoring Basie's vision over 30 years after his passing, July 17th at 7:30 p.m.
0: Welcome back to Vermont Edition. I'm Michaela LaFrac. Today is our annual summer book show. We have a panel of three guests from around the region here to share their book recommendations. They are Nicole Ihas, the owner of Northshire Bookstore in Manchester, Kim Crady Smith, the owner of Green Mountain Books in Lindenville, and Kristen Bauman, the library director for the Aldrich Public Library in Barrie. And both of our bookstore owners are celebrating their store's 50th anniversaries this year. We're building a big list of summer book recommendations to publish on our website after today's show, so please help us add to it. You can call in with your book recommendation to 800-639-2211 or send an email to vermontedition@vermontpublic.org. Just before the break, we were talking romance, romantasy, hockey romance, what have you. Kristen, have you seen the evidence of the growth of this genre at the library?
1: We definitely have. People are enjoying that, looking for that. They're craving it. They want the next ones. And it's been interesting at the library. I supervise a team of 12 people, varying ages. My oldest employee is 80. My youngest just graduated. Younger than that is, 22 or something. Older employees didn't believe us that those would be hot and that they would check out. That was a little bit of a battle.
5: Uh-huh.
1: And I'm not the director that walks in and says, well, this is how we're going to do things. But I had to put my foot down a little. I had to say, we're going to buy these books and give this a try. And of course, people love them.
0: Yeah.
1: There is that reader out there.
0: Yes, very much so. Kim, yeah. You were saying during the break that you think people are looking for that escape right now.
3: Yeah, I think that people are just looking for something light and fun with a happy ending that they can just kind of fall into.
0: Mm-hmm. Mm-hmm. Do you have any books in these genres on your list?
3: I do. One book, it came out a couple years ago, but Slow Dance by Rainbow Rowell. Hmm. So she wrote Fangirl. She's written a few. Eleanor and Park, people know her for that. But this book was just beautiful. It's about these two working class people who live in Omaha, Nebraska, and they're real. They're real people. It's not like a romance where the perfect guy comes along. It's just these real human beings like working to figure out how to find each other. And it is lovely. I loved it. It was so good. And that's actually a book I would read again, and I'm not a rereader. After I bought the bookstore, I had like 6 months in, I had this panic attack, like, oh my God, I'm not going to be able to read everything I want to read before
0: God,
3: I die.
0: Every day, totally girl, every that. Day, I feel that.
3: But I've kind of pushed back against it a little, and I do reread now.
0: Yeah, yeah. Nicole, do you have any other romance or romantasy recommendations for us in that broader genre?
2: Yes. So The Summer I Found You by Jennifer O'Brien was just a great, sweet debut romance. And it's about a woman who is just out of a loveless marriage, and she's about to start a new chapter in her life in the South. But before that, her aunt has passed, and she has to go to her aunt's house in the Hamptons to kind of get it ready for sale. But when she gets there, it's in bad shape. There's a letter from her aunt with a little bit of a mystery component. But who happens to be next door is a very handsome young reality TV star who, flips houses in the Hamptons. So it's a great romance. And it's also just nice to see, an older woman, younger man, when we see so much of the reverse. So she really knocked it out of the park.
0: Okay,
2: with that
0: buy
2: debut.
0: That immediately.
2: Yeah,
0: sounds so
2: it's
0: good.
2: Great. It's great. It's so sweet.
0: Well, let's take some calls from our listeners. We have David calling in from Shoreham. David, go ahead.
5: Hi.
1: Hi.
5: I wanted to call in because I was so very excited to hear that there is someone else who enjoys rereading Beowulf.
1: Oh, my gosh.
3: Yes. I'm not alone. So
5: I have read it several times, but I particularly wanted to recommend a particular translation called the Grinnell Beowulf. Hmm. It's Grinnell, as in Grinnell College in Grinnell, Iowa. A professor at Grinnell got a grant for a summer program where he took a small group of students and they set out to translate Beowulf.
1: Wow.
5: They went all the way through the summer. The grant ran out, but the students were so invested they hadn't finished the translation. They continued on and did the translation. The text itself on the right side of the right page is the translation, and the left page are all the footnotes about their translation process. And they, as a group, decided that they would have to have 100% agreement on the actual translation.
1: Oof.
5: And so you get to read all about that process. And I found that very fascinating.
2: Wow. That is. I'm adding it. I just wrote it down. So that will be, then my next reread will be that one.
6: Thank you, David, for calling in. Only on Vermont Edition can we go from talking about a gay romance to rereading Beowulf and the right translations for it. Let's go next to Nikki in Middlesex. Nikki, go ahead.
7: Hi, can you hear me?
6: Yep.
7: So I'm a huge reader, but I really wanted to recommend The Astral Library by Kate Gwynn. She's usually a historical fiction writer, but she does this really beautiful book that takes place in modern-day Boston. There's a fantasy library inside the Boston Public Library, and it takes in people who are really vulnerable and places them in books. Mm-hmm. So throughout the book, the characters are jumping from famous book to famous book, like Sherlock Holmes, and the main character is great. She's very plucky, and you're just rooting for her the whole time.
6: I love that. Nikki, thank you so much. Kim, we got a little fantasy in there for you. We got some library plot for you, Kristen. Have you read this?
3: No, I haven't heard of it.
1: No.
6: All right. We'll add it to our list. Thank you, Nikki. And Jason is calling in from Barrie. Jason, go ahead.
8: Right here.
6: Yep.
8: Hi, Michaela. Right here, Jason.
6: Hi, go ahead.
8: In Barrie, I just wanted to mention a book from my youth, high school book. I think it's pertinent to your show just because I heard you mentioning what the youth are reading today as far as educational books, whatnot. It's a classic 1984 by George Orwell. Set in the future, it's about the future and how it's very mechanical and government authoritative society. And I thought I'd mention it just because, you know, if our society continues on this slide with all the bad politicking going on, it's just a kind of like a forewarning type of book. It's by George Orwell, 1984.
3: You'll be happy to know that it is flying off the shelves.
6: Yeah, it is. There you go. All right. Well, Jason, thank you so much for recommending that classic 1984 by George Orwell. Kristen, I'm curious if folks come in and ever ask you about a book to check out that kind of speaks to modern issues, either, you know, politics like Jason's talking about here, or if there are other books, maybe nonfiction, that come to mind that deal with a very like pertinent or timely issue of the day.
1: I think the readers in Barrie are primarily looking for a little escape from that.
6: Yeah.
1: There's more of a, I have to not watch the news. I don't want to think about it for a moment, right? I'm not saying they don't think about it. I'm not saying they're not active. But pleasure reading at a public library, a non-academic setting, is a little bit not that.
6: Yeah.
1: But I would say the nonfiction bestsellers also go out. I think Bernie's new book has been hot. There are other nonfiction bestsellers that are out there. And that's a little bit of a different position than the book sale owners, right? I probably have to have two sides of a story out there, right? So it's not always what my choice would be or the politic of me, but I do need to offer a balanced view. And that can get complicated. I would say that was more complicated when I first started in librarianship. And now libraries are in a position where we can actually just put out facts, right? And so it so the balance is less of a balance and more of these are the facts. And this is what we're offering you on the shelf.
6: Yeah. Nicole and Kim, I'm curious for your thoughts on that. And if there are nonfiction books that have been particularly popular the past couple months that seem like they may speak to a current issue that our society is facing today.
2: So I would probably, if you're comfortable, let you take that one. I'm not a nonfiction reader and I'm not usually in that section, so I would feel not right saying it, but we are a general bookstore, like the library. We have both sides. It was set up that way by the Morrows, and that's how it continues to be.
3: Yeah, I'd say that's true of Green Mountain Books too. I try to be have a broad collection of all different sorts of things for people. I would say things like On Tyranny, that's been a really popular book. I think what I have really noticed is that people are actually have pulled way back from reading nonfiction, political nonfiction right now. I think it's just too hard for people. So I haven't really been selling. I sell like Pema Chodron has a new book. I sell lots of Pema Chodron, like, you know, how to cope. Like, that's what I feel like people are really reading is like, how do we cope with the world that we're living in today? And how do we sort of move forward through it? That's what I'm finding.
6: Yeah. Well, yes, yeah, go ahead, Nicole.
2: I feel like we do get a lot of people. It's the escapism, but it's also that I want to feel hopeful. And I had somebody come in recently that said, I don't care if my fantasy and romanticies are political. They can be the craziest things out there. But I want the other types of fiction that I'm reading to be just something about hope. And so that's been wonderful to be able to recommend those types of books.
6: Well, if these discussions are bringing up a book that you've read recently that you would like to recommend, please help us add to our summer reading book list that we'll be putting up on vermontpublic.org later today. You can call in with your book recommendation to 800-639-2211 or email vermontedition@vermontpublic.org. We've gotten a couple emails with folks recommending Vermont books. Jonathan in Rockport, Mass. Says Catherine Tudish. I hope I'm pronouncing that correctly. Catherine Tudish's new short story collection, A Thousand Souls, deserves to be the next Vermont book of the year. Everything good you'll be hearing about this book is true. It's a totally compelling assemblage of surprising characters and unpredictable events, all set in and around a small, totally believable, yet wholly imaginary small town. After reading this book, you just might find yourself looking in the atlas for just where Neptune, Vermont could possibly be. Please put it at the top of your list. We also got a recommendation from Stone, a book of nonfiction called Wetland, Woodland, Wildland, A Guide to the Natural Communities of Vermont by Elizabeth H. Thompson, Eric R. Sorensen, and Robert J. Zeno. Stone says this is for readers who want to understand Vermont beyond its trails and town lines and want to discover unique natural areas in our beautiful state. Stone says it's for anyone who's interested in understanding how Vermont's ecosystems function and connect as well. So two wonderful recommendations. Yes, go ahead,
3: Kim. Yeah, I just have a follow-up on that, which is a new book out. It's called Tending Your Forest. And it's by Paul Cantazzaro and Anthony D'Amato. And D'Amato teaches silviculture at UVM. So it's a comprehensive guide for landowners. So I could see it being a good companion book to the one that you just mentioned. So it's for landowners to learn how to encourage wildlife and biodiversity on their properties.
6: Any other really good one. Local Vermont books or authors to give a shout out to right now, Krista?
1: Sure. I think we can look forward to Ethan Tapper's book coming out in the fall. The Forest Year is the follow-up book to his book, How to Love a Forest. That's exciting. The Vermont Reads book, which I think this caller or emailer was referring to as like the Read Across Vermont book this year, is Charity and Sylvia, which is really going to be a fantastic read. We got our hands on one. We We begged at the Vermont Library Association conference last week and begged hard enough that we took one home.
6: And just a quick plug, we'll be having the author Tilly Walden on Vermont Edition June 18th.
1: Excellent. Yeah, that's going to be really fun. People should be excited about Charity and Sylvia. And we do an author series at the Aldrich, Authors at the Aldrich. Each summer, we have four Vermont authors lined up. We're doing Kevin Graphagnino in his Ira Allen biography. Sheila Liming wrote a book called Hanging Out, which is about human connection and how do we get back to that and just hang out. We're having Melissa Purley, who writes books about kids' books, and we're going to talk to her about her writing process. And she also plays music and has a sheep farm. She's going to bring her instruments with her. And our last local author will be a woman named Jo Bauer, and she's from Montpelier, and she's a poet. So there's a lot of great talent in Vermont. Putting together the Authors at the Aldrich series is always fun.
6: Yeah.
1: It's
6: That sounds so exciting.
1: Yeah,
6: great.
1: There's some great people out there for sure.
6: Yeah. Nicole, does the bookstore, I imagine you feature Vermont authors fairly regularly,
2: yes.
6: Especially ones from the Manchester area?
2: Yes, absolutely. We have lots of local authors, both, you know, self-published and published, traditionally published. But one that I am just so excited about, I have 30 pages left to go right now, is Crispo Jalian's The Amateur, which comes out in August. I was a huge fan of The Jackal's Mistress. I thought that was an incredible book. So I was very excited when I got my hands on The Amateur. And again, another rockin' book. I mean, I read all of it yesterday and I have 30 pages to go. So I loved that. And then one that I just adored was The Cemetery of Untold Stories by Julia Alvarez.
6: Yeah.
2: What a writer. What a woman. I mean, just it's been a pleasure to get to know her and speak to her. Like, she's just truly incredible. Mm-hmm. So those would be two, three of the books that I'm really loving.
6: Yeah. Julia Alvarez of Weybridge. I believe she has a new book coming
3: she
6: out.
3: She does.
6: Soon
3: it's
6: too.
3: Called Visitations. Mm-hmm. It's a book of poetry. Mm-hmm. We're actually going to have her at the Backroads Readings on August 2nd. That's also at the Highland Center for the Arts.
6: Amazing.
3: In Greensboro. Yeah. Exciting.
6: Let's pull in one more caller before we have to take another break. Jackie's calling in from Manchester. Jackie, go ahead.
9: Another week.
10: Right.
6: Jackie, are you with us?
10: Hi.
6: Hi.
10: How are you today?
6: Great.
10: I just wanted to speak a minute about our annual summer reading program for children.
6: Great.
10: We have a very fun program that we feature for kids K through 6, and that's here in Manchester. So I'm hoping that a wide area of southern Vermont could participate. We have a website where people can go and download what we call a game board so that children can record their progress through the summer. The whole idea is for them to read so many books, like read two books, and then come in on the game board. They put the author and the title of the book, and myself and the staff ask the kids questions about the books that they're reading, and then they receive a reward. The reward includes something like maybe a pencil, an eraser, book, or a bookmark, and also some candy as a treat. And this is a real motivator. And we have multi-generations that have participated in the program. So it's great to see parents bringing in kids and saying, well, I remember when I did this when I was growing up. So it's really fun, and I highly recommend it. And the motivation behind it is to increase literacy and love of reading with kids, particularly who may not find that the best thing to do in the summer.
6: Well, Jackie, thank you so much for calling in and telling us about that. Nicole, are you familiar with the summer program? Okay, you guys got to team up.
2: I'm just learning.
6: This Manchester Bookworms, unite. All right, we do have to take a short break. We have lots of recommendations coming into our inbox, though, so we'll share those as well as more recommendations from our panel in just a moment. This is Vermont Edition. Stay with us.
9: Congress has until the end of the week to prevent a critical intelligence gathering program from expiring. 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The latest from Capitol Hill on the next Morning Edition from NPR News.

0: Catch up on the latest news during Morning Edition every weekday morning. 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
1: Welcome back to Vermont Edition. I'm Michaela Lafrac. If you're just joining us, it is our annual summer book show today. We have a panel of three guests from around the region here to share their summer reading recommendations. They are Kim Crady-Smith, the owner of Green Mountain Books in Lindenville, Kristen Bauman, the director of the Aldrich Public Library in Barrie, and Nicole Ihas, the owner of Northshire Bookstore, in Manchester. Just before the break, we were talking about summer reading, which is a joy for some kids, a pain in the butt for others. Kristen, I imagine you all do a lot of work at the library trying to make it a joy for those kids.
2: Correct.
1: What's going on over there?
2: That is correct. The summer reading program theme this year is Unearth a Story. Ooh. So there's lots of fun dinosaur things happening at the library. We're doing... But I think the larger theme that we're going to roll with is this idea of unearthing a story, right? Like, what are our stories and what are the Vermont stories? And what else can you discover at the library and explore? So Unearth a Story is the theme, and it was really broad enough that we had a lot of fun digging into that. But I wanted to say that I, again, was at the Vermont Library Association conference last week, and I went to the program, the workshop that was Summer Reading is Not Just for Kids. And her opening salvo was, you know, the adult circulation people have it easy. You already have readers. Just that all they want are prizes. You don't have to talk them into reading all summer. Just give them some candy.
3: True.
2: So true.
3: Yes.
2: And what a light bulb moment for me. I was like, oh, we have to do adult summer reading.
3: Yes, give the grown-ups candy.
2: Give the grown-ups candy and ice cream and, you know, and a free book. So so summer reading this year at the Aldrich is not just for kids.
1: Yeah. That's cool. All right, let's share some more recommendations from listeners. We have Marcus from Wheelock, who I believe you know, Kim, says the Mountain of Soul series by Marcus Lee has been captivating. It's the first book in the Chosen Dark epic fantasy series. The series is set against the backdrop of a war-torn empire and follows an orphan girl sold at auction and brought to a mysterious foreboding fortress. It's fantastic, chilling, and highly addictive. For anyone who loves dark fantasy, lethal school settings, and high-stakes world-building. They also add a shout-out to Kim. My wife and I are regular patrons there and look forward to chatting with her every time we come in. We also got a recommendation from Larry in Middlebury, who says two short but stunning novels are Transcription by Ben Lerner and Repetition by Vigdis Hjorth, translated by Charlotte Barslund. And Donna writes, I love, love, love The Trouble with Heroes by Kate Messner. I heard about it last year on Vermont Edition Summer Reading Program. Great story. Others I've read and loved are Theo of Golden and Becoming Madam Secretary. All right, let's go back to do another round of recommendations from our panelists. Nicole, we'll start with you this time.
4: Sure. So I read a book recently called This Book Made Me Think of You by Libby Page. Hmm. And when I finished it, I just told everybody, just go get it. Just trust me, go get it. Hmm. It is about a woman who she's an avid reader, reads all the time. And then her partner becomes ill and he passes. And during that time, she just does not want to read. She stops reading. And I think it's about 6 months after he passes, she gets a call from her local indie bookstore saying, we have a book here for you. She says, that's not possible. I didn't order a book. They say, well, it's waiting for you. And she goes in and it turns out that her late husband, I believe they were married, her late husband has set aside a book a month for her for a year to get her to kind of come back to reading and hopefully have some new adventures. Mm. It was so moving for people who loved P.S. I Love You, the book or the movie. This is so for you. And I just I loved it. Yes, it had a heaviness to it, but boy, talking about bringing hope and joy, it was beautiful. It's got a romance piece to it.
5: Oh, I read that too. Excuse me, and I really loved it. Part of what I loved about it was the bookstore community. So it really highlighted how a bookstore can be a center of a community and how people go there for so much more than books.
4: Mm. Absolutely. Mm-hmm.
1: Oh, that sounds lovely. Mm. Kim, what is your next round of recommendations for us?
5: I'm going to recommend the science fiction book that I loved. It was kind of science fiction, kind of fantasy, called Spear Cuts Through Water, and it's by Simone Jimenez. It's a couple years old now, but it is an amazing book. It's mythology, it's fantasy, it's a little romance, but not really. But you don't know who the protagonist is originally, like the narrator. You don't know if they're male or female. They just tell you they live in the time of railroads and radios. But then they take you to this place called the Inverted Theater, and then you go back. You're watching this play on the stage, and then you go back to the time of the play, and it is this origin story of this people, and it is amazing. It is so good. I absolutely loved it. I'd highly recommend it. I'm not sure I'm describing it well, but go get it and read it if you like fantasy.
1: That sounds great.
5: Yeah, it was great.
1: Kristen?
2: I'm currently reading Python's Kiss by Louise Erdrich. And if you like that author, if you like Erdrich, I recommend it. It's short stories, which I love. I find them very I love the short story that the writer can get it out in such a small condensed time and pages. And I think that's fascinating. And there she was right away, you know, right with those characters that are foreign to us here in the Northeast, not quite who we live among, not quite what our culture is. But so familiar to us if you read her.
1: Yeah.
2: And I loved that. I loved that. I was like, oh, right. I love this writer. And I always love these characters. Mm-hmm. So I'm reading that. But I do want to recommend something else called Her Fearful Symmetry. And that book is getting a little, you know, old now. But it's Audrey Niffenegger. Is that right? And I love to recommend this book. If you live in Barrie or near me, read this book and come in and talk to me about it, because it's one of those books where I was like, wait, what just happened? Right?
5: It's a great book.
2: Yeah. Mm-hmm. It's like, wait, what just happened? Like, and I'm giving myself chills just even remembering that. It's not very often that a book throws me like that. And so it's a fun read. I like to recommend it because I always want to talk about it, because to this day, I'm still not sure what just happened.
1: And while we're on local authors, I also want to give a quick shout out to one of our state's treasures, Catherine Patterson, who we recently interviewed on Vermont Edition. We'll be sharing that interview, which was recorded at her home in central Vermont. And we'll be sharing that in just a couple of weeks. But former Barrie resident, and one of her books was also a Vermont Reads book, Bread and Roses 2, which is a lovely children's book. And I just reread Bridge to Terabithia and bawled my eyes out. So, yeah. Oh boy. Catherine.
2: Yeah. Catherine is our patron, and we love that. We love that we get to claim her. She loves our library. She is a fabulous author, but speaker. You'll have a great time. You had a great time with her, I'm sure.
1: Yeah.
2: Yeah. I have a couple plans for Catherine.
5: my favorite Catherine Patterson book is Jacob Have I Loved.
2: Yeah.
5: Like, I loved it as a child, and when I got to meet her, I was blown away. Yeah. It was so exciting.
1: Well, one little tidbit from our interview that I'll share. She was saying she reread a bunch of her early books recently and was like, Jacob Have I Loved is better than Bridge to Terabithia, just objectively. I don't know why everyone's always talking about Bridge to Terabithia. So, no, she has a great sense of humor. Let me share a couple other recommendations from our listeners. Yespa writes, a fantastic nonfiction book is called Is a River Alive by Robert McFarlane. Plus, Cohen wrote a novel called 37, which takes place in contemporary Vermont and also goes back and forth to different locations around the world. It takes place in 1937. It's a fascinating read, part literary fiction, part historical fiction, and so beautifully written. We also got a recommendation from Beth reading Northern Vermont in the Revolutionary War, written by Vermont author Jason Barney. It's about the importance of Lake Champlain in the Revolutionary War. And Jason Barney, of course, just recently passed away. He was a guest on Vermont Edition last year and a beloved teacher and historian from our region. So someone who will be deeply missed. That book is Northern Vermont in the Revolutionary War. Well, as always, this hour flies by, so we have just a couple of minutes left, and I want to make sure that we have a little time to talk about some upcoming exciting events, either for your institutions in particular or in the literary world this summer and fall. Kristen, what do you guys have going on at the library over these next few months?
2: We'll have all kinds of programs for summer reading for kids, movie nights and archaeology digs and all kinds of things. For adults, we're going to have Jay Craven in, and he's going to screen Lost Nation, which has not been in our area, so we're excited about that. We have our Authors at the Aldrich series, and that'll bring us to fall when we do have Ethan Tapper coming on his new book tour. He said, no, I'm not coming over summer. And I was like, oh. He's like, but I'll come in the fall. That'll do.
1: That's fair. Yeah. Nicole, what's coming up in Manchester?
4: So we've got a lot going on with our 50th anniversary happening in August. So that's been a big focus. It's really exciting. There's going to be events happening in both stores in Saratoga Springs, New York, and in Manchester, Vermont. Great things for the kids to come and do at the store. And, you know, local authors and former ownership will be there. So it's just a really, really special event. We are also very much looking forward to having Colson Whitehead July 23rd, and that's in Saratoga. We're also hosting some very cool reader retreats and writer retreats. We have a romance one coming up that's in the Manchester area.
1: You don't have anything to do with that, do you?
4: I have the one that has to do with it's in August over the anniversary, so I'm doing that one. But
1: okay.
4: The writer retreats are really fun as well. So that's been really exciting to grow those events.
6: Very Colson exciting. Whitehead.
1: I know.
6: Wow.
1: I know. Yeah. Kim?
5: So let's see. We have a lot coming up. On July 3rd, we have our anniversary party. So that's at 4:00. The public is welcome. And it's going to be lovely. And then on July 5th is Ocean Vuong. On July 30th, I have local author Garrett Kaiser. I tend to do my author readings in conjunction with our local library, the Cobley Library. So we're bringing him to the library on July 30th. And then on August 25th, we're bringing Tammy Greenwood. Her new book is called Everything Has Happened. And she's actually a San Diego author, but she summers in Newark, Vermont. And she grew up in Lindenville. So I'm looking forward to that a lot. And then there's, I should say that Garrett Kaiser's book is called Starting from Patterson, and it's a new book of essays. Mm. And then I'm on the board of Backroads Readings, so that is the Ocean Vuong reading. And then we're doing a retrospective of David Budbill's work, and then we have Julia Alvarez. So it's going to be a busy summer.
1: Yeah,
5: I'm really
1: lots
5: looking
1: ahead.
5: Forward to everything.
1: Yeah. Okay. Guys, we have just a couple

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1: New graphic novels, so I would say just come and look.
2: Great. Well, there are so many exciting literary events coming up this summer, not just at these three locations that we've been talking about today, but all around the state. We also have a number of author interviews coming up here on Vermont Edition in the next couple weeks, so please stay tuned for those. All right. That's all the time that we have for today's show. Thank you so much to our guest, Kim Crady Smith, the owner of Green Mountain Books in Lindenville, which is celebrating its 50th anniversary. Kim, thank you so much.
1: Thank you so much for having me. This was wonderful.
2: Nicole Ihas, the owner of Northshire Bookstore in Manchester, also celebrating its 50th. Thank you.
3: Thank you.
2: You guys got to have like a joint birthday party or something.
1: Together, we're the second oldest bookshops in Vermont.
2: Wow.
1: Continuously opened.
2: What a title. And Kristen Bauman with in Barry at the Aldrich Public Library. Thank you so much. It's been a pleasure.
4: It's been great. Congratulations on your 50th. And I have to say the Aldrich opened in 1907 as a public library and has been one since.
2: All right.
4: And not closing under my tenure.
2: All right. Well, some very storied institutions here with us today. And we'll be sharing that big list of book recommendations on our website, vermontpublic.org. You can find it there. Today's show was directed by Aaliyah Papes. John Ahrens is our managing editor. Our producers are Andrea Lorien and Daniela Fierro. Our intern is Alia Khanna. Our call screener is Rick Barrett. And our theme music is by Myra Flynn. I'm Michaela LaFrac. Thank you so much for listening, and we will catch up again soon.

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4: I want to vote for someone who I can fully stand behind, and in an ideal world, that would be the candidate that we have. 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
8: Live from NPR News in Washington, I'm Ryland Barton. The field is set in California's race for governor. Republican and former Fox News commentator Steve Hilton secured his spot in the general election today. That's according to a race call from the Associated Press. Hilton will face former state attorney general and U.S. Health Secretary Javier Becerra, a Democrat who secured his nomination last week. Hilton was born in the United Kingdom and worked as an advisor to former British Prime Minister David Cameron. President Trump endorsed him in April. There are nearly twice as many Democrats as Republicans.